0: organisation says the country's health response is entering a new phase focused on stabilisation, continuity of care and early recovery. Doctors say they're increasingly treating patients with skin conditions and diarrhoea due to crowded living spaces and poor water and sanitation conditions. The death toll from the earthquake has now risen to almost 3,900. The family of 80s pop icon Bonnie Tyler say they're totally devastated following her death, aged 75. Tyler was famed for her power ballads, most notably Total Eclipse of the Heart. Her family says she passed away unexpectedly in a Portugal hospital. She collaborated with Meatloaf's producer Jim Steinman on Holding Out for a Hero for the soundtrack of the 1984 movie Footloose. Tyler once said she couldn't believe she got to work with him.
1: Didn't think for 1 minute he'd say yes, but we did ask him.
0: Treating patients with skin conditions and diarrhoea due to crowded living spaces and poor water and sanitation conditions. The death toll from the earthquake has now risen to almost 3,900. The family of 80s pop

0: we did ask him, and at first he did say no because he was busy doing the screenplay. Then he rang back to say that if it was still available to produce, that he'd changed his mind, that he thought it was such a crazy idea that it appealed to him.
1: And France is the first team into the semi-finals of the Men's Soccer World Cup after a clinical 2-0 win over Morocco in their quarter-final. Amanda Shalala reports from Boston.
2: After failing to find their feet in the first half, Les Bleus burst to life in the second. Making up for his missed penalty earlier in the game, Kylian Mbappe, the French captain, scored a beautiful goal, his 8th of the tournament, to take him level with Golden Boot leader Lionel Messi. Ousmane Dembele then made it 2-0, and after that it was all France, wrapping up another impressive victory, going through to the semi-finals where they'll face either Spain or Belgium.
1: ABC News.
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0: Black Christmas with us. Join me and some of my favourite people I know for an hour of comedy, games and lots of laughs. With music from Baker Boy and Drifting Clouds. It's got the best name in showbiz too. Come laugh with That Black Fella Show. 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
1: Hello again, Cassie McCullough here on ABC Radio National. After the news, global roaming and Alan Finkel, Australia's former chief scientist, on fixing the rocky road to net zero. Then, after midday, big ideas, and we'll meet two people finding common ground in the interests of peace in their troubled region. Then at 1:30 on What's That Rash, do you get car sick or seasick? Not everyone does. Norman Swan and Tegan Taylor will explain why that is. ABC News. Good morning, I'm Ali Crew. The Telstra CEO has arrived back in Australia after cutting short her annual leave to deal with this week's outage.

0: Vicky Brady has apologised to Telstra customers and other Australians that she concedes have been let down by the outage, which affected public transport, electronic payments and people's ability to access 000. Ms Brady says the telco is working hard to avoid any further outages.
1: We take trust in 000 extremely seriously, and it's our responsibility to do everything in our power to make sure calls are answered and transferred immediately. And we will complete our investigation into the actions needed to prevent it from happening again.
0: Meanwhile, South Australia's Police Commissioner has shared more details about the death that's being investigated in relation to the Telstra outage that affected 000 calls on Wednesday. SA Police said yesterday that they were looking into the cause and circumstances of a death at a regional hospital. Police Commissioner Grant Stevens has told 5AA more about what happened.
2: Our understanding is that there's a person was conveyed to a regional hospital. That person's spouse did try and call using 000, call for an ambulance. That didn't go through, so they utilised another phone. We have an obligation to investigate that, so we'll prepare a report for the coroner.
0: The latest strikes between the US and Iran are threatening their three-week-old ceasefire. More from America's editor John Lyons in Washington.
3: Wars are much easier to start than to finish. This is a war that clearly Donald Trump wants to end, but he's finding it difficult to do so. Now, it's only a few months ago that the Israeli Prime Minister Benjamin Netanyahu came here to Washington and they argued very strongly for this war. And in the end, President Trump agreed, despite his Vice President J.D. Vance saying, "I think it's a bad idea to go into this war." What's happened for the second night in a row has been another exchange, a lot of tit-for-tat firing from both sides.
0: One Nation Senator Sean Bell has described a speech from the opposition leader attacking the minor party as selfish, promising nothing to help Australians with cost of living relief. Angus Taylor told the Sydney Institute One Nation's policies would send Australia broke if they were elected to government. Senator Bell has told Sky News Mr Taylor is only concerned about protecting his own party leadership.
4: He watched as his colleagues knifed Susan Ley because her polls were bad, and he sees that his polls worse. And instead of going harder after the Albanese Labor government, he's decided to turn around and attack One Nation because he's terrified he is going to lose his job.
0: Concert pianist Jason Gillam has lost his discrimination case against the Melbourne Symphony Orchestra. Here's court reporter Christian Silver.
5: Gillam's decision to play a piece that he dedicated to journalists killed in Gaza sparked the controversy in 2024. The MSO cancelled his next performance and apologised for his statements. Gillam took legal action claiming the MSO violated his workplace right not to be discriminated against. Today, a federal court judge ruled against Gillam, saying he was not an MSO employee because he was a contractor. Gillam's case also failed on several other legal points. The musician is currently in the UK and released a brief statement saying he was disappointed by the outcome.
0: The death toll from Venezuela's earthquake tragedy has risen to almost 3,900. Figures released by the National Assembly president show the number of people left homeless as a result of the quakes last month is close to 18,000, while at least 16,000 people have been injured. The humanitarian crisis is building, with survivors now dealing with chronic illness, skin conditions and diarrhoea due to crowded living spaces and poor water and sanitation conditions. Maria Falkenhagen is organising relief efforts for Venezuela from New York and says it's a marathon task.
6: We all know that donations were going to decrease as time goes because it's you get the hype of the moment and then it goes down, it plateaus. But people in Venezuela are still going to need this. It's not a race, it's a marathon.
0: To sport, France has beaten Morocco 2-0 in the first quarterfinal at the Men's Soccer World Cup in Boston. After a goalless first half, Kylian Mbappe scored his

0: We are doing things a little bit differently in this series. We're handing over to our guests to present us with their ideas first before Hamish and I give them a bit of a grilling.
1: A light grilling, a sort of summer sear.
0: Indeed, indeed. And this week we're going to be joined by Dr. Alan Finkel. Now, his name's probably pretty familiar to you. He was Australia's eighth chief scientist from 2016 to 2020. And he's been leading the charge on getting Australia to net zero, something I think you'd agree continued to bedevil us. So we're keen to hear where he thinks we should go next to thrive.
1: Well, it's great to have you with us, Alan, for this Getting Lucky Again series. So we'll let you take it away.
2: Well, Geraldine and Hamish, I've got to say I've been lucky in life. Most important to me is the good fortune I have enjoyed with my wife, children and extended family. But beyond my family, I've also been lucky to have started, built and sold two successful technology companies. The first was a biotech company that I ran in Silicon Valley in California until we were acquired in 2004 by a bigger NASDAQ-listed company. The second was an edtech company that I started here in Australia in 2012. We were acquired earlier this year by a large Boston-based company. In between and in parallel, among other things, I had 8 wonderful years as Chancellor of Monash University and 5 as Australia's Chief Scientist. Now, that all sounds like good fortune, luck, if you like, and it was. It's worth noting, though, that you can influence the odds in your favour. For example, when a spectator derided Gary Player's astonishing bunker shots as being lucky, the world-famous golfer gave this pithy response. He said, "The harder I practice, the luckier I get." Or, as French microbiologist Louis Pasteur put it, "Chance favours the prepared mind." Australia has been lucky for more than 200 years. In recent times, however, it feels that our luck is running low. Should we blame this on the world having become more complicated? Or should we blame ourselves? Unfortunately, I believe it's the latter. When it comes to influencing our future odds, we are neither as prepared as Pasteur would have liked, nor as practiced as Player advised. Consider future exports. I have written in the past, as has Ross Garneau and others, about Australia's opportunity to be a

0: That's been beautifully challenging for someone like me who doesn't effortlessly read matters scientific. Our email address is global.roaming@abc.net.au. Please write to us and tell us your ideas for how you think Australia can get lucky again. We'd really love to hear them.
1: We'll be back with a fresh episode with you on Monday. I'll be joined by Laura Tingle. I'll see you then.

0: ABC News with Melanie Scott. Telstra's chief executive has apologised to customers for this week's outage in front of a packed media conference in Sydney. Business reporter Alison Branley has the story.
1: Telstra CEO Vicky Brady landed in Sydney today from a European holiday to respond to the fallout from the Telstra outage. She has apologised to customers and says the company will complete its investigation and implement whatever changes are needed. She says she first became aware of the issue at 7 a.m. Sydney time on Wednesday, nearly 3 hours after the fault was identified. But that was the point at which the outage had met the threshold to warrant her involvement, and says the team instituted clear crisis management protocols. She hasn't said whether executives will forego their bonuses this year.
0: Iran's former supreme leader Ali Khamenei has been buried months after he was assassinated, as Washington and Tehran continue to trade fire. Here's Sara Amir.
2: The Ayatollah has been buried in the country's holiest shrine in the city of Mashhad, following a days-long funeral procession that saw his casket travel across Iran and to Iraq. It comes as a series of tit-for-tat attacks between the US and Iran continue to threaten their ceasefire, which was signed just 3 weeks ago. Iran says 14 people have been killed in US attacks on the country this week, while the White House claims it's still taking part in technical talks with Iran in the hopes of finding a solution.
0: At least 28 people have been killed in a fire that ripped through a shoe factory in China's south. China correspondent Alison Horn has more from Beijing.
3: About 240 people were inside the factory in the city of Jinjiang in Fujian province in China's southeast when the blaze broke out. State media vision showed the multi-story building engulfed in flames. Multiple people appeared to be trapped on the roof as thick smoke billowed around them. China's President Xi Jinping called on authorities to hold those responsible accountable after several deadly accidents at production facilities across the country in recent months. Alison Horn, ABC News, Beijing.
0: The former roommate of the man accused of killing conservative activist Charlie Kirk says he expressed regret following the fatal shooting at a university campus in Utah last year. Lance Twiggs, who was also defendant Tyler Robinson's romantic partner, says the 23-year-old told him he wished he hadn't done it shortly before he turned himself in. Utah State Bureau of Investigation agent Brian Davis read text messages between the pair to the court.
4: And Tyler says, "I'm still okay, my love, but I'm stuck in Orem for a little while longer yet. Shouldn't be long until I can come home, but gotta grab my rifle still. To be honest, I had hoped to keep this secret till I died of old age. I am sorry to involve you." And then Lance replies, "You weren't the one who did it, right?" And Tyler says, "I am, I'm sorry."
0: A Sydney woman will face trial in the US state of Louisiana accused of illegally voting in two American presidential elections. Phoebe Hosier reports from Washington.
5: Denise Natalie Migliori has been charged with two counts of making false statements and two counts of fraudulent voting. Prosecutors allege the 51-year-old falsely claimed to be a US citizen before voting in the last two presidential elections. She faces up to 5 years in prison if convicted. The case comes as the Trump administration has made non-citizen voting a major enforcement priority, despite studies and election officials consistently finding such cases are exceedingly rare. Her trial before a Louisiana jury is set to begin in early September. Phoebe Hosier, ABC News, Washington.
0: A Western Australian mining company has called for the state government to lift the ban on uranium mining in the state. Yesterday, the federal government signed a deal with Indian Prime Minister Narendra Modi to export uranium to India on the condition it's used for peaceful purposes. Currently, companies can explore for the mineral in WA, but not actually mine it, which some experts say could mean the state will miss out on billions of dollars in revenue. The chief executive of Cauldron Energy, Jonathan Fisher, says he thinks the public would support uranium mining in the state.
6: I think there is recognition within community that nuclear energy is the future for at least part of the world. We don't need to build nuclear here if we don't want to, but we can certainly provide the world with that green energy source.
0: This is ABC News. We'll have more news in half an hour. 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
7: 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Happy Friday. In a moment on Big Ideas with Natasha Mitchell, we'll meet two people finding common ground in the interests of peace in their troubled region. And later this hour, Nick Bryant will be here to give us a preview of what's on Saturday Extra tomorrow morning. And then at 1:30 on Lab Notes, is AI taking over mathematics?
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7: Hello, Cassie McCullough with you on ABC Radio National. Happy Friday. In a moment on Big Ideas with Natasha Mitchell, we'll meet two people finding common ground in the interest.

ABC News with Melanie Scott. Former broadcaster and senator Darren Hinch has died aged 82. The man known as the Human Headline worked as a newspaper reporter before working in radio and television for many decades. He was elected to the Senate in 2016, lasting one term on the crossbench. Hinch had suffered ill health in recent years, including heart problems, skin and liver cancer, receiving a liver transplant in 2011. A seabird in South Australia has tested positive to the deadly H5 strain of bird

0: flu. The greater crested tern is the first Australian seabird to test positive to the virus. Previous confirmed cases have involved migratory birds from the sub-Antarctic region. Agriculture Minister Julie Collins says it was found in Robe, southeast of Adelaide.
1: Our scientists are undertaking further work to establish the potential pathway that resulted in the Australian seabird's infection. What we do know is that this is a coastal seabird that has an overlapping coastal range with migratory seabirds that have previously tested positive for H5.
0: Ms. Collins says there have also been two further positive cases in South Australia and one in Western Australia, bringing the total number of cases to 12. Telstra's CFO says they have no record of a failed call to 000 from the spouse of a person who died during the telco's significant outage. Isabella Carboni has more.
2: SA police are investigating after Senator Karen Little posted a social media claiming a person in regional SA died after failing to connect to 000 on Wednesday. Commissioner Grant Stevens has told 5AA Radio police understand the person's spouse tried to ring 000 to get an ambulance.
3: That didn't go through, so they utilised another phone.
2: But Telstra CFO Michael Ackland says there is no record of that initial failed call.
4: We've also confirmed there were no active outages affecting the local area at the time.
2: Telstra says it will continue to assist SA Police with their investigation.
0: Federal Resources Minister Madeleine King has given an assurance Australian uranium won't be used for India's nuclear weapons program. The nation signed an agreement yesterday to enable Australian uranium exports to India for peaceful purposes only. The Greens have labelled the deal reckless due to India not being a signatory to the Nuclear Weapons Non-Proliferation Treaty. But Ms. King says the government has worked hard with international counterparts to ensure the uranium won't be misused.
5: Quite rightly, there's got to be quite strict administrative arrangements about that export of uranium. And it is Australia's position that we want to make sure India can only use, or indeed anyone we export uranium to, they can only use it for peaceful purposes.
0: The latest strikes between the US and Iran are threatening their 3 weeks-old ceasefire. More from America's editor, John Lyons, in Washington.
6: Wars are much easier to start.

0: this is a war that clearly Donald Trump wants to end, but he's finding it difficult to do so. Now, it's only a few months ago that the Israeli Prime Minister Benjamin Netanyahu came here to Washington, and they argued very strongly for this war. And in the end, President Trump agreed, despite his Vice President J.D. Vance saying, "I think it's a bad idea to go into this war." What's happened for the second night in a row has been another exchange, a lot of tit-for-tat firing from both sides.
1: Iran's former Supreme Leader Ali Khamenei has been buried in a shrine in the country's northeastern city of Mushhad following his killing in the US and Israel at the end of February. The BBC's Lise Doucette reports.
2: The Ayatollah's final resting place is inside the Golden Dome shrine of Imam Reza, alongside four members of his family killed that same day. But even in this moment, when Iran's new leaders who survived the weeks of war want to project strength and unity, there's been no sign of the Ayatollah's son and successor Mujtaba, who was severely injured. Also missing from these ceremonies are the many Iranians who aren't shedding tears for a ruler and his authoritarian rule they've always rejected.
1: Authorities in Spain say the death toll from a wildfire in the southern province of Almeria has risen to at least 12. Some of the victims were found in burnt vehicles. Witnesses say the blaze was caused by a fallen power line that sparked flames and spread quickly. This is ABC News. We'll have more news.

0: ABC News with Melanie Scott. Darren Hinch, the outspoken and at times controversial media figure and former senator, has died aged 82. Sasha Payne reports.
1: Darren Hinch was known for his distinctive broadcast style, honed over decades in the media, as well as his law-breaking crusades to expose sex offenders, which earned him several stints in jail.
2: I know what I'm doing. I know why I'm doing it. And if it means the end of my radio career, well, so be it.
1: The man known as the Human Headline also served as a federal senator for Victoria and set up a state political party that successfully won seats in the Victorian Parliament. He'd suffered ill health in recent years, including a series of recent falls. The broadcaster's death was confirmed on air by his former radio station 3AW this afternoon.
0: Hinch's longtime friend Rhonda Birchmore says he was fearless in fighting for what he believed in.
3: Protecting young women and, you know, and naming names. I mean, I was 100%, you know, if someone had done something wrong, he had no fear in terms of, you know, going to jail for that kind of stuff.
0: Federal Communications Minister Annika Wells says Telstra has confirmed its outage has been resolved. Telstra Chief Executive Vicky Brady has apologised for the outage, which saw mobile services, payment systems, public transport networks and 000 calls disrupted from Wednesday. Ms Wells says the 000 custodian has advised her emergency services have undertaken all necessary welfare checks.
4: All of those referrals have now been completed, and I can advise that there were no adverse outcomes associated with those referrals. I'm sure that is of a huge relief to Australians.
0: A body believed to be of missing Western Victorian teenager Layla Jeffrey has been found in suspicious circumstances. Wade Stevens reports.
5: The 13-year-old was reported missing on Sunday, a day after she was last seen on McCracken Street in the small town of Donald. Police dog squad, air wing and search and rescue teams were deployed to search for her this week. A body was found late on Thursday and the death is being treated as suspicious. The missing persons squad is investigating and a nearby home was raided by police this morning. Confidential reports about the case can be made to Crime Stoppers.
0: Social media platform LinkedIn has denied keeping people on its platform after breaches of hate speech policy to raise revenue. LinkedIn is giving evidence to the Royal Commission into Anti-Semitism and Social Cohesion and has told hearings it does not always remove users for more minor breaches of hate speech policy. Counsel assisting the commission asked LinkedIn whether more users meant more revenue, but the company's representative, James Corrigan, says it's about economic opportunity for users.
6: The solution there to be able to still allow people to apply for jobs if they've made a bunch of mistakes with violative content is to not allow them to put that content on the platform anymore, but still apply for a job, for example, if they need to.
0: The United Nations humanitarian chief says the disaster caused by the twin earthquakes in Venezuela would be incredibly difficult for any government in the world to deal with. The death toll has risen to nearly 4,000, with more than 16,000 injured, but estimates suggest tens of thousands more could be buried under rubble. Tom Fletcher says the UN worked to provide quick support in the immediate aftermath of the disaster.
7: So we were dealing with two massive earthquakes here, 7.5, 7.3. We mobilised very, very fast those 50 search and rescue teams from over 30 different countries. That was a massive mobilisation of international solidarity.
0: The men's cricket Big Bash League is set to make history when it plays its season opener in India later this year. Sam Wilkinson reports.
8: For the first time, a men's Big Bash clash will be played outside of Australia. India will host the opening game between the Melbourne Renegades and Perth Scorchers. It'll be played on the 12th of December in the southern city of Chennai. The match was confirmed during a special event at the MCG featuring Prime Minister Anthony Albanese and his Indian counterpart Narendra Modi. Big Bash League boss Alistair Dobson says it'll be a huge event.
9: Chennai's home to some of the most passionate cricket fans on the planet, and we look forward to seeing a packed stadium for that season opening game.
8: It'll be broadcast live in Australia following day four of the test between Australia and New Zealand in Perth.
0: This is ABC News. 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
15: We would march from Redfern to Town Hall, and then we'd go back to catch the train back to Redfern, and then walk down to Alex Park, and there'd be activities down there. You know, there'd be like sort of stalls and, you know, touch footy and a whole heap of games, and people came together. And I think that's one of the, you know, the beauties of who we've always been. You know, our coming together through corroborees and through our ceremonies was just morphed into it was an 8A to become a NAIDOC week to sometimes become a NAIDOC month, really, because there's so many things going on.
16: 50 years of Dedley, acknowledging half a century of the national NAIDOC movement. And we take a trip back in time to the world of play school with our new segment, Flash Black. This is Speaking Out. I'm Larissa Berendt. NAIDOC Week this year gives us an opportunity to pay tribute to the elders, leaders and community members who have contributed to the advancement of Aboriginal and Torres Strait Islander people. Joining me to reflect on 5 decades of NAIDOC and discuss some other issues facing our

That's the show for now. Join us again next time for more stories from across Indigenous Australia. Speaking Out is produced by Janaya Gibbs-Muir, and our senior producer is Jay McAllister. I'm Larissa Berendt, and this is Speaking Out.

0: ABC News with Melanie Scott. Communications Minister Annika Wells says it'll take a lot of work for Telstra to rebuild its trust with Australians. Telstra's Chief Executive Vicky Brady has apologised for the disruptions caused by the network's widespread outage on Wednesday. The telco is now being investigated by the Australian Communications and Media Authority. Ms Wells says she expects it to fully cooperate with investigations now that the outage is resolved.
1: It is time for Telstra to face the music. Telstra has a lot of questions to answer. We need to get to the bottom of what happened. We need to understand how to prevent it from happening again to make sure that something like this does not happen ever again.
0: The former broadcaster known as the human headline, Darren Hinch, has died in Melbourne at the age of 82. Sasha Payne filed this report.
2: Fasten your seatbelt. I'm Darren Hinch.
3: Darren Hinch began his career in newspapers, but it was in TV and radio where he became a household name. The outspoken and at times controversial figure campaigned against sexual abuse, ending up in jail for revealing details of a sex offender.
4: It won't stop me. I'll do what I think I have to do.
3: Hinch was also a federal senator for Victoria and established a state political party that won seats in the Victorian Parliament. He had suffered a series of falls in recent months and died last night at home.
0: A man who trafficked a 17-year-old girl from Indonesia to Australia for underage sex work will spend up to 6 years and 5 months in jail. Court reporter Jamie McKinnell has more.
5: Sergio Sebekti pleaded guilty to two charges over the trafficking after playing an instrumental role in bringing the teenager to Sydney in January 2021. He helped organise a contract, a tourist visa based on false information, and transport once she arrived. For nearly 2 months, she worked long shifts of up to 12 hours a day.

0: As the 45-year-old maintained full control over her finances, Judge Nicole Noman noted the girl was a child under Australian law and her consent to the contract for selling sexual services would not be regarded as informed. Sebekti was handed a non-parole period of about 4.5 years and a maximum of nearly 6.5.
1: The Council assisting the Royal Commission into Anti-Semitism and Social Cohesion has made a strong rebuke of social media company X. On the final day of hearings in this block examining social media companies, Richard Lancaster has told the Commission X has disrespected Australia by refusing to take part in hearings. He says evidence given in the hearings has shown the platforms is one of the most prolific publishers of anti-Semitic content.
2: Yet the same company refuses to engage with an Australian Royal Commission that is inquiring into ways to make social media a better place for Australian end users. It shows a shocking disrespect and disregard for the Australian community.
1: The Minerals Council of Australia says some states stand to benefit more than others from a newly inked uranium export deal. India and Australia yesterday signed a deal allowing the export of uranium to India for peaceful purposes. Council CEO Tanya Constable says South Australia, Western Australia and the Northern Territory are the only jurisdictions that haven't completely banned uranium mining.
3: We have around about 6,000 tonnes of uranium going out every year, and I think that this is an opportunity to almost double that with a deal with India.
1: The federal court has ruled against concert pianist Jason Gillam, who sued the Melbourne Symphony Orchestra in a workplace discrimination case. Court reporter Christian Silver has more.
4: The Melbourne Symphony Orchestra cancelled one of Jason Gillam's performances in 2024 after he made remarks on stage about dedicating a piece to journalists killed in Gaza. Gillam sued the orchestra, claiming they violated his workplace right not to be discriminated against. Federal Court Judge Graham Hill urged the parties to settle the dispute outside court. They couldn't, and this morning he delivered Gillam a resounding loss. The judge ruled Gillam wasn't an MSO employee because he was a contractor. Other discrimination claims against the MSO were also dismissed. In a statement, Gillam said he was disappointed by the outcome.
1: Iran has condemned US airstrikes against it as a grave war crime. In a statement, the country's foreign ministry says the strikes are a blatant violation of their recently signed memorandum of understanding. The US says it's hit some 170 targets in the past 48 hours in retribution for Iran's strikes on ships traversing the Strait of Hormuz. This is ABC News.
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18: The disease polio used to be a terrible scourge in Australia for so many decades. Australia was declared free of polio more than 20 years ago, but the memory of the disease is still among us. Gail Kennedy contracted in the 1950s when she was very little. She wasn't expected to survive it, but she did. Gail is a Wongabon woman from New South Wales. She was born the same year the national vaccination program was rolled out, but the oral vaccine wasn't widespread until the 1960s. Gail was sent to the city for treatment, and she had to live inside a device called an iron lung for months. Not a thing about her life in those days was easy. There was a fair bit of cruelty and stupidity directed at her, but there was so much kindness as well. Something about Gail's life experience, shifting between different worlds and her disability, has made a game to have a crack at writing comic books and prose and poetry and some hilarious short stories. A few years back, Gail won the David Yonapon Award for her book, Me, Ant-Man and Fleabag. Hello, Gail.
19: Hello, Richard. How are you?
18: I'm well, ma'am. How are you?
19: I'm well. I mean, this is a crack of dawn for me, but I'll survive.
18: Okay, let's hang in there together,
19: yes,
18: shall we?
19: Well,
18: cling on to each other for dear life.
19: Yes, yes.
18: Tell me about the place you were born in New South Wales, Gail.
19: I was born in Ivanhoe in New South Wales. It's red dirt country.

0: Red dirt, bright red dirt, small trees, salt bush, emus, kangaroos, the lot, goannas, still wandering around. And it was part of the traditional land of my people, the Wongabon clan of the Nyampa-speaking nation of New South Wales. We're traditional owners of the Wallandra World Heritage, including Lake Mungo. 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
1: Lake Mungo is the region where some of the very, very first people ever to come to this continent have been.
0: Red dirt country. Red dirt, bright red dirt, small trees, salt bush, emus, kangaroos, the lot, goannas, still wandering around. And it was part of the traditional land of my people, the Wongabon clan of the Nyampa-speaking nation of New South Wales. 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
1: Today I'm with author and poet and raconteur Gail Kennedy, who grew up, spent her earliest years born in the red dust of New South Wales and contracted polio as a very little girl. Today she's an award-winning author of books, comic books and poetry, and her book Me, Ant-Man and Fleabag was a winner of the David Unapon Award a few years back. So you graduated out of high school from this nice posh girl school in Mosman.
2: I know, and believe me, throwing Queenwood around does help. I'm not averse to.
1: And out of high school, you eventually got a job with the Royal Commission into Aboriginal Deaths in Custody. What was your role in that Royal Commission, Gail? Well,
2: I eventually wound up working for the Aboriginal overview of the deaths in custody, and it meant going out to places like Wilcannia and interviewing people that had lost their children through deaths in custody.
1: Had you been to places like Wilcannia before?
2: Well, yes, I had, because a lot of my people lived there. My uncle Bill and Artie Weenis had moved there. So we'd often go over to Wilcannia, and it was a beautiful place when I was growing up.
1: And had it changed when you went out there as an adult?
2: It had changed a lot. I mean, when I was there as a kid, everybody, we all hung around the river and we fished and ate and played, and it was just the most glorious life. But when I went back, it was a place I didn't recognise.
1: And what had changed it?
2: I don't know. I mean, I don't like to speculate, you know, but there seemed like a whole lot of love had been ripped out of the heart of the place. And suddenly blackfellas and whitefellas that used to mingle when I was a kid, suddenly that didn't seem to be so much anymore when I went out there. There were two different pubs. There was a black pub, the white pub. And, I mean, I knew that town, so nobody can, you know, come at me and say, well, you don't know. But I knew very well the difference between that town. But when you look into the eyes of parents, mothers and fathers, deep into the eyes of these people who have lost their children to deaths in custody, kids that went off, you know, perfectly healthy and happy, and next minute they're gone. And nobody really knows why. And I'm looking into this ancient sadness in these people's eyes. And it broke me in a way that nothing had been able to break me before. And I really have to say that since then, nothing has changed. It's even worse, I think. And none of the recommendations have really truly been stuck to. And, you know, it seems to me once something starts working with Aboriginal people, it's taken away. But I was completely broken. And so I thought, you know what, Gail, it's time that you went home. So I went back out to Ivanhoe and I had all these skills. And so they got me to set up an Aboriginal Land Council out there, and I worked there after I'd set it up. I mean, basically serendipity, there were these blackfellas broken down outside the phone box in the main street, and I said, can I help you? You know, because there were no mobile phones or anything then. I said, would you like to come back to my place? You can use my phone. I'll make a cup of tea, a sandwich or something, get the bloke to come and fix your car. And they're in there and they said, your fellow's got a land council? I went, no. They said, do you want one? And I went, yeah. They said, do you want to run it? I went, okay. Again, okay. And so I worked there and we set up a really beautiful land council out there.
1: I want to talk also about your career as a comic book writer, because I love that as a medium. I think it's a beautiful medium.
2: It's my favourite.
1: Around about the time you were setting up the Ivanhoe Land Council, you discovered Streetwise Comics. What was that?
2: Well, they were an educational comic, but they were written, the education was encompassed in the story. So it wasn't a dry comic book, you know, like it was basically, you know, things go wrong and then they discover that there are ways and means of getting out of the situation that you're in, and here's how you can be helped and here's how you can help other people. But they were very engaging, you know, the stories got you in. And I read them and I thought, you know what, I reckon I could write those. And it was just an idle thought. And anyway, I was escaping a bad marriage. And I virtually got back to Sydney with nothing but my two dogs, my records and my car. And I got a job down at the dance theatre, you know, because I just know people. And I, you know, come up and work for me, we'll give you a bit of wallong and you pay your rent. And I was looking through advertisements for jobs, and there was a job for an Indigenous writer editor for Streetwise Comics. So I, with absolutely no experience whatsoever, applied. And I went along, and there was only one person interviewing, and her name, she was the beautiful Kerry Reid Gilbert, amazing. And it turns out that we were cousins. So, of course, I got the job. She didn't care if I could write or not. And it turns out that I could write them. My very first comic was about the conflict back in the 90s between the Vietnamese and the Lebanese community. So I went out and did research with the Lebanese kids and the Vietnamese kids. They were all male and they were trying to stare me down, you know, the whole crutch display. And I'm going, look, look, fellas, I'm getting paid to be here. I don't care. You can answer my questions or not. I really couldn't give a bugger. I'm on the clock. You can sit there for as long as you like. And they realised I actually didn't care. So they really opened up to me and I got a great little comic.
1: So you mean not caring in that situation meant that, oh, no, we've got to tell you your story.
2: Yeah, because I was about to leave, right, you know. Right. I said, I'll just go down and have a sandwich and kill a few hours and still get paid. I don't care.
1: So you mentioned then you were on crutches. This is when you started feeling crooked.
2: No. Yeah, I was on crutches when I went for the interview because I'd broken my ankle because the post-polio syndrome took over.
1: What is post-polio syndrome?
2: Well, it's basically, it's remained dormant, but it comes back in a worse way because all of the muscles and nerves that we used in order to live our lives, and polio people are big achievers. We go hard. If we'd all known, maybe we'd have slowed down a bit. But I've talked to other polio survivors and they went, nah, we'd have done what we did.
1: So you mean you get the symptoms of polio again, like you had when
2: it's
1: you were little?
2: It's completely different. You know, like we thought that we'd beat the disease, that all the bad things were over, but it's much, much worse.
1: How so?
2: Well, you know, all of us that could walk, I mean, I could walk up until about 2004, I could walk. And I was just getting weaker and weaker and weaker. And my friends in Balmain over at the various pubs I frequented said, Gail, there's something wrong. We're going to get you a scooter. And they held two fundraisers.

0: You know, we could stop up on the way there. And,
1: yeah.
0: And back in them days, they had a little bit of service every year, 10th of June. And
1: to mark what?
0: To mark the massacre of...
1: Men, women, yeah, and children.
0: Yeah, and it was old men, women and children, because yeah, the younger men was in another property, and they didn't know anything, you know. And the old men and the women, there was one woman who was saved from that. They made her watch them...
1: Killing,
0: yeah. And what they did was use their swords, they just to save their bullets. They, and the people just scattered, and they chased them on horseback and cut them to pieces with their sabers and that. Then they put them into the yard and try to hide it. I mean, that was horrific. I mean...
1: And they burned the bodies. It was an attack.
0: Well, see, they attempted to
1: burn
0: them because it rained that day. And because they wanted to hide the evidence, because one, that same white Utkeep, he rode to Newcastle, Singleton, and reported that under threat. And the magistrate who came up, he came up under threat too. He was named Denny Day. And investigated, and he the one who charged.
1: That was the unique thing about Mile Creek, wasn't it? That
0: yes,
1: people were charged and that, tried.
0: That's the first time.
1: Yeah, and almost the last time.
0: Almost the last, because, but I mean, I didn't stop the killing. Just said, don't let the authorities know. And because there was 12 and only 7 was charged. And you know what, another 5? They get streets named after them now. They get roads named after them. They get bridges named after them. But they were murderers.
1: You've written about this.
0: I've written about it. I wrote, no. I've written, yeah, written about it.

0: For decades, a quantum computer has been just around the corner. So, where is it?
1: If you'd asked me very early on, I would have been very pessimistic.
0: The race to build a quantum computer...
1: Then I got more pessimistic.
0: Can anyone actually do it?
1: And more pessimistic.
0: One of the biggest tech stories on Earth. I'm Jacinta Bowler. 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
2: 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Discs are gone. Consoles are getting more expensive instead of less. Development teams are being gutted. AI is taking over. So is this a turning point, a setback, a path to a brighter future for games? That and much more, including robots for rent, would you? Coming up on Download This Show.

0: Reports.
1: In a statement, Iran's foreign ministry has stressed the US strikes in the past 48 hours have been in blatant violation of the recently signed Memorandum of Understanding between the two countries, which US President Donald Trump has now declared is over. The US says it's hit some 170 targets in the past 2 days in retribution for Iran's strikes on ships traversing the Strait of Hormuz. In response, Iran has launched missiles towards US military bases in Jordan, Kuwait, and Bahrain. Meanwhile, Mr. Trump has spoken with his Israeli counterpart, Prime Minister Benjamin Netanyahu, and says they're prepared for every scenario.
0: China and Taiwan are bracing for a powerful typhoon after a week of deadly storms that have already claimed at least 50 lives in China. Typhoon Barvi is forecast to pass north of Taiwan over the weekend before hitting southeastern China. It's expected to bring catastrophic rains and wind. Flights across the region have been cancelled and authorities are warning residents to prepare for the worst. Emergency services in southern Spain say 12 people have been killed in a wildfire. About 150 firefighters are working to put out the blaze. It follows another wildfire in southern France earlier this week, which forced the evacuation of over 10,000 people from two dozen towns and villages. ABC News.
2: Good evening and welcome to PM. I'm Samantha Donovan, coming to you from the lands of the Wurundjeri people of the Kulin Nation in Melbourne. Tonight, Telstra's CEO apologises for this week's nationwide outages. The communications minister says the telco will be held accountable. Also, Elon Musk's social media platform X slammed at the Anti-Semitism Royal Commission. And Darren Hinch, the legendary broadcaster, dubbed the human headline dead at 82.
3: I know what I'm doing. I know why I'm doing it. And if it means the end of my radio career, well, so be it.
4: As a champion of the defenceless, he was more than happy to enter into that breach.
2: First this evening, the head of Telstra has apologised for Wednesday's outages in its mobile and internet networks and confirmed a software glitch caused the disruption. The failure meant more than 600 emergency calls around the country weren't connected, businesses were unable to process payments, and several train networks were disrupted. After rushing back from an overseas holiday, Telstra CEO Vicky Brady fronted the media today and promised Telstra is committed to stopping the problem from ever happening again.
5: We have let our customers and Australians down. And for that, I am deeply sorry. I understand how much Australians rely on us to keep in touch, to work and stay safe. I also understand the broader impact on the community when services go down.
2: The Communications Minister, Annika Wells, says she's received assurances from Telstra that the company will cooperate fully with the authorities investigating the outages.
6: Now that Telstra has resolved its outage, it is time for Telstra to face the music. Telstra has a lot of questions to answer. We need to get to the bottom of what happened. We need to understand how to prevent it from happening again to make sure that something like this does not happen ever again.
2: That's the Communications Minister, Annika Wells. The ABC has revealed today that Telstra was warned by federal government agencies and academics that it was vulnerable to this kind of outage. Those experts included Professor Alison Keeley at Swinburne Uni and Professor Andrew Dempster at the University of New South Wales. The ABC's national AI and technology reporter, Cameron Wilson, has spoken to them and broke the story today.
7: So in the years leading up to the outage this week, the federal government agency that's responsible for security of critical infrastructure of things like telecommunication networks like Telstra, and also experts had warned the industry and in particular Telstra that this kind of error was possible. The error comes down to this kind of system called timing, which is the lesser known sister of GPS's location capabilities. Those satellites tell people when you use your GPS GPS where you are, but they also provide a highly accurate bit of information about what exact time it is. And that's a really important function used in a whole variety of computer systems that power various infrastructures, including telecommunication networks. They rely

on having that specific synced time so that, for example, cell towers know when to talk and when to listen to each other, or for matters of authentication, which is, you know, when a cell tower receives a signal, supposedly from another cell tower, it's got a security certificate, which is the thing that vouches for who it is. And as part of that, those security certificates have essentially a use-by date. So this week, when we saw this outage happen, that expiry date was set off by the fact that all of a sudden, for some reason, Telstra's networks thought it was not 2026, but 2006. And that mere difference in timing and the way that it kind of rolled out across the network was enough to call that specific synced time so that, for example, cell towers know when to talk and when to listen to each other, or for matters of authentication, which is, you know, when a cell tower receives a signal, supposedly from another cell tower, it's got a security certificate, which is the thing that vouches for who it is. And as part of that, those security certificates have essentially a use-by date. So this week, when we saw this

0: many IT software as a service companies, but they were much smaller, usually around 5 to 10%, 7% is what Meta cut and a few others, Atlassian, which is sort of a, some people said it was more like a cyclical reaction because we've, you know, sort of gorged up on STEM talent for quite a while, as you said, during COVID and a bit of a boom in software as a service. So part natural correction, a little bit around AI, but software development is changing, but this doesn't explain a 20% cut. And what is happening here is that the industry is facing lots of cost pressures, and the cost pressures right now are coming from an uptick in hardware prices, especially storage and RAM, so memory. It used to be GPUs that were really expensive and they're still not cheap. But the latest impact of the AI boom, meaning building big data centers, inference machines, people are buying Mac minis and lots of computers to run agents on, has played out in storage and in RAM. And if you're building a console, which is sort of very tightly packed hardware, what you pay for those components is quite significant. So consoles, PCs, all the hardware is going up. That goes towards affordability. Affordability is not great in the economy right now at anyway. So, you know, demand for games might drop, or, you know, gamers might make more cost-conscious decisions, which all impacts the industry, which then impacts the economic decisions that the industry has to make. Hence, that might explain, in a roundabout indirect way, some of those cuts.
1: Absolutely, yeah. Ramageddon, I believe, is the term that's being bandied around at the moment about lack of memory.
0: And it is significant, right? So depending on where you look at it, it's up between 2 and 5 times. I think in the RAM that you need for a good game computer, so 64 gig RAM, it sets you back about $1,000, where it was about $250, $300 maybe. Depending on how you look at it and depending in what currency. But it is quite significant year on year. So if you look a year ago, it was much, much cheaper. And that's not negligible when you look at the prices for a console or what it takes to put a game PC together.
1: Absolutely. So meanwhile, while all this is happening, we've got Sony, Xbox, publishers like Rockstar as well, all moving away from physical discs. It looks like having a disc that you put into a console it's ended. We're at the end of an era. Why are they doing this, Gianni?
2: I think it's interesting. Like, I think the parallel between what's happened with Xbox and what's going to be happening with PlayStation and also with the new GTA game that's coming out is that games are moving from a product that you buy to a service that you pay for and subscribe, right? And so that was the big bet that Xbox made. They said that if we buy up every studio that we possibly can and we make a very compelling product that you would subscribe to every single month for a long period of time, then that becomes a more sustainable business model than making a big hit and hoping that it sells a lot of things. And so by not having those physical copies of games around anymore, you're not going to lose those sales where you know, I even did this in the office the other week, actually, where I picked up one of my PlayStation games and handed it to one of my colleagues and lent it to them, right?
1: We're not going to be able to do that anymore.
2: We can't do that anymore. So, you know, that is, if we both want to play this game, we both need to subscribe to this service going forward. What I think will be the interesting comparison is, so if you look at, you know, a lot was made of GTA, the new GTA game, which is coming out in November, not being available on a disc at all, right?
1: Yeah.
2: That game came out originally on, like, the previous one came out on the Xbox 360, right? So it's hard to argue that what was on the disc for that game is the same as what you play now. These games expand and they grow and they go from all those sorts of things. But that being said, how do you preserve these things too? Like, that's my big concern. Like, you know, you can have all these games. You're not going to get like a snapshot of what that game was at that time, because if the server gets shut down, if studios get shut down, if all of these things happen like we've just seen with Xbox and they decide, okay, that's it, we're not making these things anymore and it's all gone, then it's gone. So, like, that's a cultural problem, I think, from moving to this sort of subscription-based system where everything is just on an online store and we can download these things all the time. By not having a physical copy of stuff, you do run into an issue. And where I think the comparison is slightly different, because in PC gaming, it has sort of been a thing where digital downloads has really taken off, and it's been, you know, the predominant way to play games for such a really long time. You could actually buy games from multiple different places on a PC, right? But on a PlayStation console, on an Xbox, there's still only one place that you can buy games from. So there's also

0: like a competitive argument to be made that by not having physical copies of things where you could go to this shop down the street and get a slightly cheaper price than that shop down the street, that the consumer, for example, might be at a disadvantage where there isn't that competition as well. And so that's where I wonder whether our ACCC might actually come in and say, hey, actually, this might not be the best thing for consumers and we might see something happen slightly differently, because they have intervened in this sort of thing in the past.
1: I think it's also sort of a mirror image of what's going on in software development more broadly. I mean, and it's been a gradual process, right? We've moved away from the idea that you can buy a piece of software or game on a hard disk, then install it and just play it without online registration for quite a while. So in sort of the interim, they have become sort of the physical medium by which you get the data, but you still had to have an account, and then the game would be linked to your account with a key, with a code, and you couldn't give it to your friend anyway because you had already registered it to your account, and they would have to buy their own key, right? You can give them the CD, but it just saves you from downloading it. But as broadband is more common and a gigabyte download isn't that much of a problem anymore, it's just cheaper also to do that. And also it ties in with how we develop software these days, right? We develop software on an ongoing basis. We're not having big releases twice a year. And so if you want to update the game, you're basically downloading those updates anyway. And gamers actually also want new content. They want new seasons. They want regular new stuff happening in the game. And so that lends itself to online delivery. And therefore, why not get rid of the disk? Because then you can get rid of the drive in your hardware. You can make the hardware smaller. You can give it an edgy design. Right? You're not bound by having to find that slot for the CD. The CD can break, so it makes the whole box much less sort of prone to hardware failure. So there's a whole bunch of reasons that

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1: Deadly. It's a word that describes something truly special. 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
2: Hi, Fran Kelly here, and coming up on the Radio National Hour, I hate to say I told you so, but Telstra is facing questions over its contingency planning after Wednesday's nationwide network failure, which left hundreds of customers unable to call 000. I'll speak to one expert who says she warned Telstra about this very scenario earlier this year.

0: Critics have argued that overly harsh measures could be counterproductive. You're up to date with the latest ABC News. 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
1: You're listening to ABC Radio National.

That was Alex Morris, the principal bass clarinet for the Sydney Symphony Orchestra, playing Gigue from Bach's Fourth Cello Suite. And that's it from me for this week. Before I go, we had a huge response from you to our special on data centres yesterday. Thanks for your feedback. I really love getting it because it helps us understand what you're interested in and where your concerns lie. And we're going to keep up our coverage of the AI revolution and all its corners as it develops, of course. But speaking

0: know if he did anything else.
1: No, that was pretty much it.
2: Well, I'll tell you this. I met him when I was 16 and I said, I loved you in The Wog Boy, which...
1: Which he was actually in The Wog Boy.
2: Yeah, he was.
3: Wow.
2: Yeah. So that was my access point to the work of Darren Hinch.
1: Yes.
2: The Wog Boy.
1: I think we've ticked all the big boxes of his career this afternoon. All right, let's get into the game. And the games of the rule are simple. If you get a question right, you will hear this. And score 1 point. If you land a hot take, you'll hear this.
4: Okay.
1: And score 2 points. But if you land a genius-level miraculous answer, you will hear this.
5: Hallelujah.
1: And score 5 points. So... technically, mathematic
0: things I know him for. I don't know if he did anything else.
1: No, that was pretty much it.
2: Well, I'll tell you this. I met him when I was 16 and I said, I loved you in The Wog Boy, which...
1: Which he was actually in The Wog Boy.
2: Yeah, he was.
3: Wow.
2: Yeah. So that was my access point to the work of Darren Hinch.
1: Yes.
2: The Wog Boy.
1: I think we've ticked all the big boxes of his career this afternoon. All right, let's get into the game and the games of the rules.

0: opening score. We'll see how we go. Okay, let's start the clock. We're going to start with who's coming last. Don't know who it is. We don't have a score. So we'll start with you, Tommy Dasilo. What did Donald Trump call a wasted cause this week?
1: School.
0: You get a point. No, it was Spain. Frank, Coles have launched what new flavour of roast chicken?
2: Salted microplastic.
0: Take a point. It was butter chicken. Danny, in last night's France and Morocco match, all of the match referees were controversially what?
3: Unbribed.
0: Yeah, you can't have that.
3: No, not what the World Cup is about.
0: It was actually, they were Argentinian. Tommy, an English World Cup footballer has accidentally broken his arm doing what?
1: Moonlighting as a cast member in the new Jackass movie.
0: Oh wow. No, I'm not going to give it.
1: No,
0: I'm sorry.
1: Steve-O fans in. All right, fair enough.
0: Frank, the Royal Australian Mint has had to recall a special Tooth Fairy branded collectible $2 coin. For what reason?
2: Because there's been lobbying from the other fairies, you know, that claim to be... there should be more representation of a diverse range of fairies that magically chaperone away unwanted body parts, such as the toenail fairy, the shaven armpit hair fairy, the scab fairy and the smegma fairy.
0: Lots of points there. Danny, what song lyric was printed on guests' handkerchiefs at Taylor Swift and Travis Kelce's wedding?
3: I like big butts and I cannot lie.
0: Wow. Donated by Sir Mix-a-Lot.
3: Yeah.
0: My favourite knight.
3: he was knighted for services towards large derriere women.
0: To absolute celebration of width. Tommy Dasilo, the International Olympic Committee will reportedly soon allow Russian athletes to do what?
1: They're going to start a new Olympic event exclusively for the Russians called Attempting to Kill James Bond.
0: I like it. It was just compete for Russia. Frank, the Meta has updated smart glasses, so they disabled the camera if their owners do what?
2: Live stream footage of the environmental disasters that are taking place from the Meta data centres. Maybe. Is that like a bit political?
0: It got political support, but no one found it funny. No, I mean, right.
1: Charlie's shot collar's going off. Yeah.
0: Sorry, that's officially satire and unwelcome here. Danny McGinley, in England, parents are upset that paper hedgehogs given to children were made from what?
3: This is one where, like, the real answer is actually genuinely funny. It was a porno book.
0: Yes, it was erotic literature.
3: It's an origami-ed, like, thing, and a guy was giving it out to kids, and then you read it, and there's a graphic sex scene.
0: Yeah. Just... I love nature. We are out of time. That was hectic. It was heady. Was anyone keeping score at all?
2: Just speaking about the sexuality of, like, hedgehogs.
3: Sure.
2: Like,
3: yeah.
2: Do they have to make love in the missionary position?
0: I think they've got limited options. I think it's safe to say.
2: That's generally...
3: Yeah, because if they go doggy style, that's... Ooh,
2: then they'd be mating for life, wouldn't they? Well, they'd be stuck together forever.
3: Maybe they're like snails, you know, when they drop from the tree and they're just entwined?
0: I mean, that's pretty hot, guys, but we'll move on. we do have to take a break. Unfortunately, we're broadcasting live from the George Negus Memorial Concert Hall. You're on ABC Radio and ABC Radio National. This is Thank God It's Friday. We'll be back, hopefully, with a score check in a moment. Don't go away. Yes, give it up. Yes.
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0: TGIF on ABC Radio and ABC Radio National, broadcasting live from the George Negus Memorial Concert Hall. My esteemed guests today, Tommy Dasilo, Danny McGinley and Frank Woodley. We are going to do a little score check right now.

0: And gosh, it's close. God. Ooh. Wow. It was worth waiting for. Here are the scores. Tommy Dasilo, you're on 6 points. A fine start. I've seen worse.
1: Thank you to the one person who applauded that.
0: Yes. All it was worth. Danny McGinlay, you're on 7 points. 1 point ahead of Tommy.
2: Yes.
0: Which is, I dare say, both good news and bad news. And on 8 points out in front, Frank Woodley. Oh.
3: Never happened before.
0: Now, just before we crack on with the next round, can I just ask, where can people see you live at the moment? Are you performing live, or do people need to tune into the podcast?
1: Yeah, people can get my podcast every week. It's called How to Do Everything. And I also do one about video games called Filthy Casuals.
0: Oh, wow.
1: About video games.
0: Nice. Mm-hmm. I've started playing video games recently. Mm-hmm. I took a break from GoldenEye to now.
2: Yeah, nice.
0: Because I have children.
1: Because there's a new James Bond game out?
0: No, because I bought a Bluey game for PlayStation. Yes. So there we go. Yeah, company man. Frank Woodley, you're touring the country.
3: Langdon Woodley are doing a show called Space, and we're doing Brisbane in a couple of weeks, so that's probably the thing to bring to people's attention, that if you're in Brisbane, then come and see our show Space if you are inclined.
0: No, but I would say you've always had a fascination for the scientific, the technical. Is this finally, at long last, your tribute to those brave pioneers who strode on the moon, the most bravest pioneers of all?
3: Well, the show is actually about us trying to be the first people to walk on Mars.
0: Okay.
3: And
0: one better.
3: Yeah. And one of the big questions was, you know, when... the first person walked on Neil Armstrong. That's what I'm trying to think.
0: Correct.
3: Of.
0: You don't get a point, but well done. Yeah.
3: First person walked on the moon. He had the famous thing, you know, that's one small step for man, one small step for mankind.
0: That giant leap for mankind.
3: There, see, I can't even remember that.
1: But can I do have a fascination. Two points
0: time
1: for that.
0: Ago. Yeah, no. But look, it's the shame will live on.
3: But has anybody got any ideas what would be a good first?
0: Oh.
3: You know, when walking onto Mars, because we've been trying to think of. What would be a good thing for... Cole's going to be the first person to walk on Mars.
1: Oh, yeah.
3: You want to be remembered? Any ideas?
0: Yeah. No, not worth it.
3: Oh, yeah? That's controversial.
0: Because it's a very long way to go. And so it's been so talked about. And Elon Musk giving it this. Just there we go. Nah.
3: Yeah?
0: Just
3: yeah,
0: watch the Matt Damon movie. It's plenty.
3: That's good. Yeah. We were thinking, because we're going to be we're Australian astronauts, to maybe give it a bit of an Australian sort of flavour.
0: Oh, yeah.
3: We're thinking that Cole might say... Is it, like, get to the bottom step and then go, is there life on Mars? Then step onto Mars and go, there is now, yeah, nah.
0: Sucked in, sit and swivel, universe, yeah. I like it. I like it very much.
2: You know you'd probably stuff up and just say what you were thinking. You get off, you go, oh, man, I need a piss.
3: Yeah.
2: Oh, we've been in that rocket for months.
0: Danny McGinlay, where can people see you?
2: Yes, I'm recording a special, two specials, in fact, in one night for streaming services. August 1st at the Basement Comedy Club in Melbourne. One show's called Up and About, and it's just my best of stand-up for the last few years. And then another show is called Hard Nut, which is a true horror story, because I have a world record that nobody wants, the longest vasectomy.
0: Oh, wow.
2: Yeah, I love the reaction of the crowd there. Every bloke sort of looked a bit sort of uncomfortable. And all the women, especially the ones who have given birth, gave me the eyes of like, oh, have a sook, you little wimp.
3: Well, I was sort of trying to work out, is that longest in time or your tube was really long or what?
2: It was longest in time. It's supposed to be a 10-minute procedure, and mine took 2 hours.
3: Right.
2: Yeah, they cut the wrong wire. It was like a bomb at the end of a Mission Impossible movie.
3: You went off.
2: Yeah. All right. It's like the Bellagio fountains.
0: So that really worked on me. And only me, apparently. Okay, we're going to crack on right now. It is time for a game we call That's What She Said.
4: That's what she said.
5: That's what she said.
4: That's what she said.
5: That's what she said.
0: Yes. You have to finish a quote from a prominent figure in the news, and this week, Albo has been in trouble for something he said on a podcast. Take a listen.
6: We're at rapid fire questions now. Every guest gets asked these. Shag, marry, date.
7: I've just got married. I'm only 6 months in.
0: Who were the three shag, marry, date options that that got Albo in trouble, Tommy?
1: Carl Stefanovic, Carl Sanderlands and Dave Hughes.
0: Wow. Oh, it's a, that's a real quality selection. yeah. And do you know who he wanted to what?
1: I mean, I couldn't make it that far through the clip. I was done by the time they...
0: You were too worked up. So, Frank Woodley, who were the three Shag, marry, date options that got Albo in trouble?
3: I think he answered the interviewer by saying, you know, I remember reading a historical newspaper article published in the Argus in 1902.
0: Oh, yeah.
3: In which the journalist asked Australia's first Prime Minister, Sir Edmund Barton, this very same question.
0: Oh, really?
2: And he went Carl Sandilands. It's weird.
3: No, he apparently said, oh, it'd have to be Dame Nellie Melba for all three. She's terrific.
0: Oh.
3: And so I'm going to echo those wise and dignified words and I'm going to say, oh, yeah, Dame Nellie Melba. That's apparently what Albo said.
0: That is delightful.
2: Oh, check out her peaches.
0: And do you know what?
2: Peaches Melbourne.
0: Peaches Melbourne.
2: That's a good historical reference, everyone.
0: Do you know the sad thing is, you know, Bartman got into no trouble at the time. No one batted an eyelid. You can't say anything anymore. Danny McGinlay, what were the three Shag, marry, date options that Albo got Albo in trouble?
2: Yeah, it was highly inappropriate because he was talking about work colleagues. It was three of Barnaby's mistresses. So.
0: Oh. Out of bounds. they got a war from the TGIF.
2: I didn't realise this was the National Party audience. All here. All right. Hey, how good are land taxes? Yeah.
0: I think that was less sympathy for Barnaby and more sympathy for the women.
2: I think was
0: what was going on there. Let's have a listen and see if anyone took the points.
6: We're at rapid fire questions now. Every guest gets asked these. Shag, marry, date. Kylie Minogue, Nicole Kidman or Rhonda Birchmore?
7: I've just got married. I'm only 6 months in.
6: But if it goes tits up, let's just pretend.
7: Oh, Kylie, clearly.
6: You'd marry Kylie and Shagger and Data?
7: All of the above.
2: I like the new version of Q&A.
0: It's good. I'm going to give Frank a point because there was a tip of a hat to, like, it was the big Australian pop star of the time, you would say, and I will give that, it's very similar. We'll give a point to Frank on that. That's right, Albo said he's been a fan of Kylie ever since she wrote Locomotion about Labor's plan for high-speed rail. So it's part of the launch. Still a hit. Adjusted the glasses for satire there. 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This is Thank God It's Friday. The cast are Tommy Dasilo, Danny McGinlay and Frank Woodley, and I've got some news. Quick score check before we crack on. Scores are level.
2: Whoa.
0: This has never occurred in the history of TGIF before going into the last game.
2: That's amazing considering Frank was in the lead and then was the only one to score a point in that. This is like FIFA. Did Trump ring up on my behalf?
0: Well, the great news is, Danny, you just scored 5 points. You're now in the lead. So, the
1: scores are... Charlie, can I have 5 points?
0: No, you may not. Oh. Now, you have to earn it or just do something so scandalous that I just quite like it. So your options are open.
1: All right, I'll have
0: So... The scores are thus. Tommy Dasilo, 10 points. As I said, for a beginner, you should be proud.
1: Thank you.
0: Frank Woodley, also 10 points. Earned, accurately tabulated. Thank you very much, Danny McGinlay. And on 15 points, it's Danny McGinlay. Hey,
2: corrupt. Yeah. USA. USA.
0: Oh, that's a good way to lose 5 points. All right, it's time to go into our favourite game. It's I'm With Stupid.
8: It's time to put the power in the hands of everyday punters with I'm With Stupid.
0: Yes, this is where we pair members of the audience up with our panel. The punter chooses what topic they're going to be quizzed on, and once the answers are locked in, the punter will choose which answer is submitted as the correct one of theirs, and if they're right, they get the points as well as the person making the guess. And if they're wrong, we'll all go, not good. That was borderline. Now... it's been a long week. Okay, so our first punter to help us out today is Jenny. Hello, Jenny.
9: Hello.
0: Welcome to TGIF, Jenny. You look suitably terrified.
9: No idea.
0: Jenny, tell me, when you're not coming to obviously way too edgy Friday night topical quizzes on 774, God, why do they even let us say these things, what do you do normally?
9: I'm a teacher.
0: You're a teacher? Yeah, what size?
9: Middle school.
0: Middle school.
9: Yeah, I teach Italian.
0: Italian.
2: Oh, va bene.
0: Mm. Well, mamma mia.
9: Sì, molto bene.
2: Oh. Ecco qua il pappagallo.
9: Ah, sì, ciao.
2: That's the only phrase I know. I just said, here is a cockatoo.
0: When I went to Italy, I knew two phrases in Italian, and they were uno espresso, per favore.
2: Oh, that's good.
0: And grazie mille. That's all I knew. Oh,
2: that's good.
0: So I just way too appreciative of a tiny coffee.
2: That's all right. I only knew ecco qua il pappagallo. I had to walk around with a budgie in a cage. Just
9: very useful.
0: Great way to make friends. Mm. So, Jenny, you have to choose from the following topics. Mm-hmm. They are failure to communicate, two-horse race, seal of disapproval, or the mystery box.
9: Seal of disapproval.
0: Seal of disapproval, a wonderful choice. Okay. Tasmania's favourite elephant seal, Neil, is back, but some people are getting a bit too close.
10: Australia's favourite troublemaker, Neil the Seal, is back.
11: We have had some pretty silly behaviour instances with people. Instagrams.
0: What are people doing with Neil the Seal to get shots for Instagram? I'm going to ask you first, Frank.
3: Some people are shagging him, some people are marrying him, and some people are dating him.
0: Wow. You might get the clicks, but is it worth it? Particularly with, what is it, H1N9, the new flu going around. Mm. Careful. any kids watching? Don't. Danny McGinley. Mm. What are people doing with Neil the Seal to get shots for Instagram?
2: It's really, really inappropriate. We don't approve of this, but they're getting Neil to do his Darren Hinch impression, and it's just too soon.
0: This is too soon.
2: Don't get him to do that.
0: Shame. Ooh, shame.
2: He is good, but, dude, wrong day to do it.
0: The resemblance is uncanny. arguably too soon for that one. but it's TGIF. There are no rules. So, Tommy Dasso. It's wide open at this stage. I will let you know that. There's opportunity abounds. What are people doing with Neil the Seal to get shots for Instagram?
1: They're dressing him up like a nonna and getting him to do a funny dance.
0: Oh, really?
1: That's how you guarantee those clicks.
0: Is that a bit of Sushi Mango vibe?
1: Yeah. I didn't want to come out and say it because I don't want to get sued. But
0: yes,
1: yeah.
0: But, sued for what? Mm. Celebrating good art.
1: Yeah.
0: Mm. Okay.
3: I almost understand what people are talking about.
0: Yeah.
12: I'm Spartacus.
0: So, Jenny, those are the options so far. Are they putting a wig on Neil the Seal, pretending it's a nonna and doing a dance to get clicks on social media? Are they is the problem is
2: it's terrible.
0: As Danny suggests, they're getting him to do a Darren Hinch impression, which is objectively too soon.
2: Not cool.
0: Or as Frank Woodley suggests, are they playing date, shag, marry? With Neil the Seal.
9: None of the above.
0: None of the above. You are the wisest person ever to play this game. I've seen people lose all sense of reason in this moment, but you have held it together. I'm so impressed. You've dealt with children before, and these are three of them. So let me ask you, what is an answer that you would rather lock in? And I tell you what, I'm going to make this worth, let's say, 20 points.
2: Whoa.
9: Wow. Frank's answer.
0: Oh, so you are going with one of the answers.
9: Oh, no, do I?
3: You can choose one for yourself.
0: You can choose one. Or you can say your own answer if you want to win.
9: Yes, mine, my answer.
0: Your answer, okay, yeah. Good. I was overconfident.
9: I thought I was being forced to.
0: Yeah, no, you can choose. You could choose any one of these answers.
9: No.
0: Mate, it's my fault for not being clearer with the rules. Or you can choose.
2: Maybe you should explain more, Charlie.
0: Yeah, absolutely. But you can choose your own answer for a chance to win. What did I say?
2: 20.
0: 20 points. I mean, that's
9: my own answer.
0: Your own answer? Yeah. So what are they doing with Neil the Seal?
9: I'm not entirely sure myself. Mm.
1: Not as easy as it looks, is it, Jenny?
3: That's true. That's a true answer.
9: I just know that they're not correct.
0: Right. I think we all know that, Jenny, but there's no points in it. Otherwise, everyone here is going to get 20 points and I dare say a couple of million around Australia. Okay. Your answer is nothing. let's see if you took the points.
10: Australia's favourite troublemaker, Neil the Seal, is back.
11: We have had some pretty silly behaviour instances with people carrying their small babies up close to him and simply trying to get that shot for Instagram.
0: That's right,
3: I think
0: going
3: it's
0: up their
3: okay
0: babies.
3: To carry your big babies, but they're carrying their small,
0: small
3: babies.
0: Ones too. They're not up to it. They're just not up to the fight. It's so dangerous. It is genuinely dangerous. Given our history with baby seals, if there's any grudge at all, that's not going to work out well. Obviously, either too heavy or no one knows. Maybe that's a good sign about where how far we've come.
3: Mm-hmm. I was really hoping the person was going to say, and people have been going up to... Neil the Seal, and they've been doing something, but I'm not completely sure myself what they've been doing.
0: Onlookers aren't completely sure what people are doing. It would have been so good. Jenny, unfortunately, you didn't get the points, but round of applause for Jenny for helping us out tonight. Wonderful. Next up, helping us out tonight, we have Ziggy. There you are, Ziggy. G'day, Ziggy. How are you?
12: Good.
0: Who is it? Is that a capybara on your T-shirt?
12: It's a Pokemon. It's Diglett.
0: It's Biglett.
12: Diglett. Dad,
1: it's obviously Diglett.
2: Oh, you're so embarrassing.
0: Oh, I'm failing with other people's children now. So, Ziggy, you're on school holidays.
12: Mm-hmm.
0: How are they going? Have they been good?
12: Yeah.
0: What's been the highlight of the school holidays? What's the best thing you've done?
13: Coming to this.
0: Your ventriloquism camp was excellent.
12: I'm not quite sure.
0: Okay, good. Fair enough. What we don't want here are precise, certain answers.
3: You haven't been carrying small babies up to Neil the Seal, have you?
0: Yeah. I'm going to ask you now, though, Ziggy, you need to choose from the following three topics and let us know which one we should ask a question on. Is it failure to communicate, two-horse race or mystery box?
12: Mystery box.
0: Good choice. The mystery box. Okay, we're going through to the mystery box right now. And yes, there is a growing new way to use the backyard shed.
14: They're no longer just for storing lawnmowers and wheelbarrows. Humble backyard sheds are now being converted into...
0: Sounds vulgar. What are backyard sheds now being converted into, Frank?
3: They're being... converted into tiny homes, and it's this crazy new fun fad where people are living in their shed and they're renting out their home in this like wacky attempt to be able to afford to stay alive.
0: It'll never catch on. It's just a fad. It's going to pass. That's wild. I thought you were going to say that they live in their shed and then they just keep increasing amounts of tools in their house, like gardening equipment, because of compulsive trips to Bunnings. Danny McGinlay, what are backyard sheds now being converted into?
2: Tobacco shops, baby.
0: Wow, outstanding. Although it's so hard to get insurance because of the firebombings now. It's so tough.
2: But that's why you hide it behind your house.
0: That's right.
2: They can't get it from the street.
0: A little bit safer. And you've got a hose right there.
2: Damn straight.
0: It's very handy. Tommy Dasilo, what are backyard sheds now being converted into?
1: Well, my two kind of ideas, Francis, that I had have already been used by, coincidentally, other people on the panel.
0: Oh, really?
1: And I know that ultimately the person in the audience kind of votes on sort of who they like more. And so the sheds have been converted into a magical room where Ziggy gets to go and hang out with all his favourite Pokemon, and he gets ice cream cake for every meal and bottomless soft drink.
0: This is shameless. I'm also judging by the body language. I'm not sure it's working.
1: It's not working at all.
0: Ziggy's going, I've already got a shed, mate.
3: He can smell a grifter a mile away.
2: Ziggy's more keen on it being a tobacco store, I think.
0: So, Ziggy... I admired the attempt, I will say. That was really good. I tell you what, I'm going to give you one more go. See if you can win Ziggy over.
1: Oh.
0: What's in the shed?
1: Well, I mean, he hates me now, so I'm in the shed getting flogged with the cat of nine tails.
0: Wow. There was an odd, disturbing glint in his eyes. He heard that, I will say. It might have just been the glasses. I'm not entirely sure.
1: These school holidays just got awesome. Yeah.
0: So, Ziggy, you've heard the options. Is it A... Tommy in the shed being flogged or just a magical wonderland for you and your Pokemon friends?
1: Mm-hmm.
0: Both of those answers are valid, but I'm not going to let him have both of the other answers that occurred as well. I'm not going to give you that. Was it, as Frank suggested, people are moving in and living in their sheds to rent their houses out to have enough money to survive in what obviously is a tough economic times, I think we can all agree. Or, as Danny said, is it just where people are going to buy smokes?
12: I think it was what Frank said.
0: You think it was what Frank said?
12: Because when I heard what they said, I was like, I was thinking that too.
0: Oh, really?
12: Yeah.
0: Wow.
1: Future real estate agent.
3: Yeah.
0: That's would you like to live in your shed? Do you have a shed?
12: Yeah.
0: All right.
2: How big is it?
12: Maybe like from there to...
2: Yeah. This is good for radio, bro.
12: To the stand.
2: So we're talking about 4 square metres? No, that would sell for about $2.3 million.
0: Yeah, that's... I think that we're more. You could almost park your car about car-sized or bigger than car-sized?
13: It's like a three-bed house, I reckon.
0: Oh. Ziggy, what you do with your voice is wild. So,
2: that's a lot of wiggle room for flogging Tommy. You know?
0: So we're going to lock in. We're going to lock in Frank's answer right now. Let's have a listen and see. Tell you what, this is for same amount of points. It's just regular points. So Ziggy, let's see if you and Frank got the points.
14: They're no longer just for storing lawnmowers and wheelbarrows. Humble backyard sheds are now being converted into homes.
0: Oh. You get the points. Shed converted into a house should be referred by its official term a granny flat. I mean, isn't it just a granny? Is it a granny flat?
1: Yeah.
0: I think so. Yeah. So, congratulations, Ziggy.
3: A bungalow or a bongalow or something.
0: Oh,
3: like
0: bongalow.
1: Oh, yeah, brother.
0: Come on. Not in front of Ziggy. Thank you very much. Round of applause for Ziggy for helping us out. And our final punter to help us out is Sophie. Hello, Sophie.
15: Hello.
0: Welcome, Sophie. So, when you're not coming to cutting edge, you know, mixed media, like dominant forms of the, dominant offerings in the art form of topical quiz.
3: Oh, he did it. He finished that sentence. Yes.
0: That's not all smooth and well-pronounced like other quizzes. What do you like to do of a Friday evening?
15: I think I like to dabble on AI and find out where can I go to watch some good comedy in Melbourne for free.
0: Wow. Oh. That is, you could have stopped at good comedy in Melbourne, but the for free, really. Little sting in the tail there. I do like that. What's your AI platform of choice?
15: Am I allowed to say that?
0: Yeah, you can. It's just true.
15: ChatGPT.
0: Okay.
1: Classic.
0: Shame on you. Okay, so Sophie, there are two options remaining. It is failure to communicate or two horse race. What would you like to choose?
15: I think I'm going to go with failure to communicate.
0: Okay, failure to communicate. A massive outage hit Telstra customers this week. But don't worry, they've found the culprit.
16: We are still conducting our investigation into the root cause, but we are confident we have identified.
0: Danny McGinlay, what did Telstra say was the cause for this week's national service outage?
2: It was some sort of bug, some sort of glitch that did change it. The network thought it was 2006, like rather than 2026. And the way they knew that is it kept talking about the Da Vinci Code and Sudoku and the latest series of Big Brother, and it was weird.
17: That's a very good answer.
0: Yeah, I think it is.
2: Thanks, boss.
0: That's a solid answer. Tommy Dasilo, what did Telstra say was the cause of this week's national service outage?
1: Mum picked up the landline phone in the other room.
0: Oh. And knocks it off.
1: She knew they were on there. Out. Come on.
0: That's it.
17: Mum! Very good answer. Wow.
0: I'm trying to run the nation's biggest telecommunications company. Get off. That is wild. Okay, Frank Woodley. What was the cause, according to Telstra, of this week's national service outage?
3: Look, this is a reference to an event that I've got a feeling that nobody in the room actually saw happen, but it was when Charlie Pickering knocked over his water bottle.
0: Absolutely. It was a devastating accident that took out so many. So, Sophie, there we go. Those are the answers. It was an update that made it think it was 2006. Big Brother was still on it. You think about it, not that much has changed.
2: No.
0: Was it, as Tommy suggested, Mum picked up the landline? Or Frank, I've already forgotten.
3: You knocked over your water
0: bottle. That's right, my water. That's absolutely right.
2: I think we can all stop pretending it was water in that, okay?
0: Yeah, okay.
2: Oh, single malt water.
0: Yeah. You kill one horse in a fist fight and everyone thinks you're an alcoholic. Now, so, Sophie, which of those options would you like? Or would you like to choose one of your own? Completely entitled to, I'm not going to explain the rules again.
15: I loved all three answers. I think all of them were quite possible. But I actually think that Danny might be the closest.
0: Okay, ooh. Danny McGinlay might be the closest. Oh, oh.
2: Thanks, Mum.
0: Officially a smattering of applause. And this is tense. I'll tell you what, the scores as they stand. Tommy is on 10. Frank Woodley is on 15. Danny McGinlay also on 15.
2: Oh.
0: Whoa.
2: And one of the audience members on 20?
0: Yeah. That's a very good point. No, I said it was normal points for that one.
2: Oh, okay. Oh,
0: so just on normal points.
2: Okay.
0: Don't know what that is, actually. 1 point. Okay, so Sophie, this is going to decide the fate of the quiz. The pressure is on. You've chosen Danny McGinlay. Let's see if he got it correct.
16: We are still conducting our investigation into the root cause, but we are confident we have identified a software defect.
0: That's right. It was a software defect, which is what Danny McGinlay said. Yeah! Yes, that is correct. Congratulations, Danny. And for those listening on radio, Danny is celebrating with fellow contestants on the stage. A wonderful moment of sportsmanship. The triumph today was not one individual, but quizzes in general. Round of applause for Sophie for helping us out with the quiz. A wonderful result. Danny McGinlay, that is correct. Told it was 2006.
2: Yeah.
0: And everyone was on a Nokia.
2: It was and it was devastating because someone spoiled the end of Harry Potter to it. And had no idea.
0: It just went into its room upset and wouldn't come out. That's why it was down for so long.
2: Yeah, went up there and watched a box set of DVDs.
0: Do you know, I just so fought every fibre of my being of what I've been taught as the host of Drive on ABC Radio to go, and how were you affected by the Telstra outage? Give us a call. But thank God we're saved by that siren. Okay, so we are going to check the points again. You know the score at this stage. And it's been a big win in the end. Tommy Dasilo, 10 points. Frank Woodley, 15 points. But the winner, Danny McGinlay, it turns out, on 20 points.
2: Well, thank
0: well
2: you
0: done.
2: All.
0: Thank you so much for joining us once again. The podcast is?
1: How to Do Everything and Filthy Casuals.
0: Wonderful. Your show with...
3: Lana Woodley in Space in coming to Brisbane.
0: And Danny McGinlay, both specials being recorded where and when?
2: It's Saturday, August 1st, 4 p.m. at Basement Comedy Club. Tickets through my social media bio stuff.
0: Wonderful. Thank you very much. Tommy, first time on TGIF. How did you find it?
1: Very educational. And a lot of fun. And at the end of the day, Charlie, isn't that the whole point?
0: Wow. And on that brings TGIF to a close. Can I please get a round of applause for our first time, Tommy Dasilo? Make sure you listen to the podcast. The wonderful Frank Woodley. Go see Space with Colin Lane. And the outstanding Danny McGinlay, who's filming two specials at the Basement Comedy Club. 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
4: ABC News, good evening. I'm William Howard Evans. Police have arrested a 16-year-old boy as part of their investigation into the disappearance of a teenage girl in Victoria's West. Human remains believed to be of missing 13-year-old Layla Jeffrey were found in bushland in the small town of Donald late yesterday. Layla had been missing since Saturday. Police raided a home this morning and arrested a 16-year-old boy, with two women in their 50s also assisting police with the investigation. Detective Inspector Dave Dunstan says the boy is now being interviewed.
19: We look at every case on its individual characteristics. If we're satisfied there's a prima facie case for charges to be laid, they will be laid. I can't guarantee that this will happen in the next hour or however long. It will take as long as it takes.
4: Telstra CEO Vicky Brady has spoken with the family of the person in South Australia who passed away during the network outage on Wednesday. Telstra says the intermittent issue affected some voice and data services at that location. The telco admits this prevented family members in South Australia from being informed that their loved one was being taken to hospital. As such, they did not have the opportunity to say goodbye before their loved one passed away. The telco has apologised to the family. Veteran broadcaster Darren Hinch is being remembered as someone who always defended society's most vulnerable people following his death at the age of 82. The former journalist and senator was best known for his decades-long career in the media and his pursuit to expose sex offenders. He died in his sleep this morning. Longtime lawyer and friend Nick Pullen says he'd want to be remembered as an advocate.
22: As a friend of the underdog, as a champion of the defenceless, those that couldn't have a voice, he was more than happy to enter into that breach, especially when it came to children and sex assault victims, absolutely.
4: Western Australia has recorded two more confirmed cases of H5 bird flu, bringing the total number in the state to 7. The two migratory seabirds were found dead at Mullaloo Beach and Horrocks Beach last week. There have been 13 confirmed cases nationally, including the first instance of an infected native bird in South Australia. An outer Melbourne family daycare operator has been forced to close its 45 locations after concerns from the regulator that children were being put at risk. Ethan Seidemann reports.
23: Gabbo Family Daycare, which runs facilities in suburbs including Hoppers Crossing, Epping, Craigieburn and Werribee, has been suspended for 90 days. The Victorian Early Childhood Regulatory Authority says it's for a litany of compliance issues that created immediate risk to the safety of children. Investigations found several educators didn't hold qualifications and there were issues relating to the safety of the residences themselves, among other things. It's the first time the regulator has used its powers on the operator of a family daycare, a form of childcare where care is provided by a qualified educator in their own private home.
4: Spanish officials have described a deadly wildfire in the country's south as terrifying. At least 11 people have died and 19 remain unaccounted for, with warnings the death toll could rise significantly. Hundreds of firefighters are working to contain the blaze, which appears to have been caused by a downed power line. Local Mayor Francisco Reyes says weather conditions are challenging.
24: The situation we are experiencing right now is terrifying because there is a lot of wind. The fire started and has spread very quickly. We have had to evacuate residents. We are very concerned because houses are burning.
4: The International Energy Agency says the escalation in conflict between the US and Iran this week has cast a shadow over the outlook for global oil markets. The situation remains volatile, as the BBC's Caroline Davies explains.
25: We didn't see any strikes overnight, but of course we had seen a series of strikes in the last 2 days previous to that. We'd also had accusations of strikes again that Iran had said that they had been hit, although we did not get confirmation from the US side that they had again targeted Iran late last night. So at the moment, it looks like there's been a pause overnight, but whether or not this means that those tit-for-tat exchanges are now, there's a line drawn under it, or it's a momentary pause and we'll see a resumption, that will be the big question. The other side, of course, is that this is all focused around this particular repercussion of the violence has come from the Strait of Hormuz and arguments about who is in control of the Strait of Hormuz.
4: And it's been announced the opening match of this year's Men's Big Bash League cricket season will be played in India. You're up to date with the latest ABC News.
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27: Here's
5: a question. Just what is Australian food? We've got world-class restaurants run by homegrown chefs, an abundance of fresh, locally farmed produce, an immigration-nurtured diet that's as likely to include laksa, shawarma and cannoli as it is a meat pie or a lamb roast. So, we're a nation adept at making first-rate versions of food drawn from all corners of the globe. But how do we shift our palates, our recipes, our farms and supply lines to the flavours of this place? Where to begin? Well, how about with the oldest continuous culinary culture on the planet?
6: It's our national history and it's our timeline from, you know, 40,000 years ago. These amazing herbs and spices have survived on this one continent.
5: And when you're shopping for fruit and veg, you know you'll be able to pick up some fresh rosemary and a punnet of tomatoes. But how can you get desert lime, lemon myrtle or saltbush? Well, have you ever thought of asking for them?
7: There are people out there that are selling natives, that are a part of the native food industry. Why are we not asking for it and getting more on the shelves?
5: And it isn't just unique Australian flavours that we can enjoy by cultivating these ingredients. Food that's native to our unique landscape can also help steer us through the challenges of a changing climate.
8: With the climate issues that we have and all these food security and the nutrition security problems we have in the world, these plants will play a big role in diet diversity and getting those nutrients back into our food system.
5: I'm Jonathan Green and this is Every Bite from ABC Radio National. It's all about food and the places where food, culture, science and history collide. This week, native ingredients, the taste of place. Let's start this conversation with a cook. A cook who's been serving up the coat of arms for most of his working life.
6: People were very ignorant about the herbs. They didn't know what they were eating. Kangaroo can't eat Skippy, emu. You know, they're on our coins. Well, boo-hoo. They're tasty. G'day, everybody. My name's Mark Olive. I'm known as the Black Olive on TV and around Australia. I'm a Bundjalung man, which is the northern rivers of New South Wales, but I grew up in Wollongong on Tharawal country, and that's me.
5: The cooking, how did that begin for you? Your cooking journey, how does that start?
6: Well, you know what? I knew at a young age I was always fascinated with food, and I think that came about just sitting at home and like any Indigenous kid, just sitting waiting for your next meal. So sitting up at the counter and be watching Mum and my godmother, who was a great cook, sitting there watching them make, well, they used to make Johnny cakes and scones and stuff like that. For me, it was like magic.
5: Were native ingredients part of your mum's cooking?
6: At the beginning, no, but we used to go home to Cabbage Tree Island up on the northern rivers of New South Wales, and my father was from Casino. So we'd go home, and that was the home of a lot of the backhousiers. So things like the aniseed myrtles, the lemon myrtles, the cinnamon myrtles. So in school holidays in the 60s and the 70s, my aunts would always, you know, make Johnny cakes but add a lemon myrtle to them. And, you know, that sort of stuff was just fascinating. And lots of wattle seed up in that region as well. So we'd have wattle seed scones and, you know, that introduction that really, I think, was that other hook. You know, when I started my apprenticeship, I was being trained by European chefs. For an Indigenous man in a kitchen, it was quite an eye-opener. I remember going to college and, you know, we had to iron our hats, our neckerchiefs, and it's not like today. It's very different today. I don't know how much Fabulon I went through. But
5: this is back in the late 70s, isn't it?
6: This is the late 70s, yeah. And it was just crazy. You had to show your hands and your fingers, and that's always stayed with me, you know, the hygienic side of it. But not only that, that ritual of being a chef, which I think is very important, and it's an achievement once you get it all done, you get it all in place and do it all that, because it is a hard job and I've got plenty of varicose veins to show it.
5: Can you remember the first

0: part of it. But not only that, that ritual of being a chef, which I think is very important, and it's an achievement once you get it all done, you get it all in place and do it all that, because it is a hard job, and I've got plenty of varicose veins to show it.
1: Could you remember the first time in one of those more formal kitchen settings that you might have suggested perhaps the idea of a native ingredient? Was there a moment?
0: Oh, that was a moment back in 88. I was working in Wollongong in a club here, and it was Australia Day and it was 200 years. And I thought, if I can get my hands on some lemon myrtle, which I did, I ended up adding lemon myrtle to a few things just on the day. It was just for the day. Put it out in the club in these scones, and a lot of people didn't know what they were eating. They thought it was lemon in there, but the fact that, you know, I was able to try and experiment and use those ingredients back in 88 was, you know, pretty good. It took, you're talking a good 5 years after that, that people were really even knowing about the lemon myrtles and the acacias and all of those different herbs and spices.
1: Well, to say, from that point, 88, I mean, how have things shifted? I mean, people then would have been hard-pressed if you'd said lemon myrtle to them. They would have gone, huh?
0: Yeah.
1: Which would not be the case now. So there has been a shift.
0: Oh, there has been a huge shift. And back in the 80s, like I said, nobody was doing a lot of this stuff. And kangaroo wasn't even declared.

0: coat of arms. They were our storytelling, our totems, our clothing, part of the dream time. And once you start telling that story, people get it, but they still have this block in their head of Skippy. And Skippy's got a lot to answer for. Yeah. But anyway, it was an interesting time. There was a lot of people experimenting, and there was a lot of people that just sort of like, you know, thought I was silly. Like, I'd be doing lasagnas, but I'd be doing a bush tomato pasta, or I'd be doing things like that. And instead of chicken, I'd be using crocodile meat to make these lasagnas, or using roux meat instead of beef. I'd make a filet mignon, but I called it a roulet mignon. And it was a kangaroo fillet. I'd smoke some emu with chips and then shave that, put that on top, crown it with a pepperberry jus sitting on a bed of warrigal greens. So it looked like a filet mignon, but the tastes were totally different.
1: Mm. That's Chef Mark Olive. And as he says, in some states, kangaroo meat wasn't even legal to sell for human consumption until 1993. And that's not the only example of government regulation holding back native food production.
2: A lot of Australian native foods do not even qualify as foods in Australia.
1: Madonna Thompson is a Koori person of southeast Queensland, of Yuggera and Yugambeh descent. She's the chair and co-founder of BBIC, the Bushtucker and Botanicals Indigenous Enterprise Cooperative. So, why would some native Australian ingredients not qualify as food?
2: For it to be recognised as a food in Australia, it has to pass and meet a whole lot of criteria. And so if there's 3,000 food plants that we know communities eat, it doesn't automatically translate or register as a food according to the Australian food system. Mm. And so out of 3,000 plants, you could be looking at maybe 13 that will meet that. Once they meet that, that 13 has a better chance at being exported. And so one of the biggest problems we face is that someone could have, you know, 25 small-leaf tamarind trees, which come from southeast Queensland, and they could want to sell those internationally. Well, they can't because they don't even meet agriculture. They're not an agricultural crop. They don't meet certain standards because of scale, commercial viability, et cetera. There's a whole range of things. And as a result, it doesn't get included in that definition. And so it's sort of put aside as a novelty.
1: Well, it feels less and less like a novelty these days. Australians are keen to see more native ingredients on supermarket shelves. What are you finding here and abroad in terms of interest?
2: For me, domestic, I deal mostly with what's local. So I have found an absolute increase in people's interests of not only wanting to know what's there, but they also want to grow it. They want to start changing their gardens to put more native plants that are appropriate to the area they live in, and they want to know what's the medicinal and food plants they can put in their gardens. And I get a lot of requests around where can I buy these ingredients. And the reality is that as individuals, it's almost impossible for them to be able to buy it because the supply is usually in such large quantities that it goes to, you know, bigger manufacturers.
1: This is Every Bite from ABC Radio National. We'll hear more about Madonna's work supporting native agribusiness in a moment, but if you can't find these ingredients in shops, well, you could, of course, forage for the unique foods of this country or, well, spear them.
3: Oh, yeah, I've got a spear in my car, you know, that I take around. I've got my fishing gear in the car all the time.
1: Norni Berrow is a Torres Strait Islander chef and the founder of Mabu Mabu.

0: yeah, that I take around. I've got my fishing gear in the car all the time.
1: Norni Bero is a Torres Strait Islander chef and the founder of Mabu Mabu. And under that name, she's run food stalls, cafes, restaurants, catering companies, sold ingredients and published a cookbook, all championing native ingredients. She's now based in Melbourne, but is originally from the island of Mare, which is where her food philosophy took shape.
0: I was very lucky that my dad raised me in the Torres Strait. So hunting and gathering food and sharing it too as well. Like, you know, you don't just share it with your family, you're sharing it with a village.
1: So we've already heard that you're handy with a spear, but the waters of Melbourne must be pretty different to those of the Torres Strait. And yet you adapt.
0: Yeah, I think it's just, it goes back to me hunting and figuring out how to source that in an urban setting. Where do I get it, you know, on the foreshore of the Melbourne outskirts? How do you forage for it in a city landscape?
2: Is that mindset or knowledge?
0: I think it's like it's a bit of both. But you also have to be a go-getter who wants to go out to get food. You know, if you want to go to a market.
1: You can just use your phone.
0: Yeah, because you can use your phone now. And that's true. And I've done it many times as well when I've had to, like, get the supermarket to drop off stuff. And I guess, like, you know, that's where, you know, Williamstown and stuff was my first times where I would go down there and you can forage so much. You know, I could get periwinkles from there. You can even get great sea urchins, seaweed, all of this, and you don't realise it. They even have mussels on the rocks, you know. And then there's kakala and samphire for your picking, saltbush as well. So when I found those pockets, it's like me being back home too as well, just hearing the water and actually looking that there's food there.
2: Was it important coming here to seek out local Indigenous knowledge of this place as well?
0: Yeah, it was. It was definitely important. I think, like, you know, I think it's important wherever you live to know what those flavours are in each of those places. You know, when you go to farming countries, try the beef, you know, or try the, you know, those things, because those are the things that are named for those places. Wherever you're from, enjoy your local produce there. See what grows there, especially in the native food industry. Don't try and bring something that is supposed to be in a hot country over to cold country to cultivate it, because you're not going to get the best yield out of it. So enjoy what you've got in each of your states.
2: You failed cooking at school.
0: I did. Yeah, terribly. I think it was more that my home ec teacher didn't like me too as well. Like, you know, because I was like, why? I was a bit of a feminist, you know. I was like, why do I need to learn how to cook? Like, why can't I be building something like the boys are building things?
1: I want to go to metalwork.
0: Yeah, why can't I do that? I sort of fought against this, and now, obviously, I made a career out of standing in a kitchen.
1: Well, what was it about working in hospitality that captivated you?
0: Look, I think it's like it's just a big rush to be a chef, you know, to be in a kitchen and to have that knowledge and to see how beautiful food is, the natural flavour that comes from the ground or from the ocean, or you get to create.
2: Was it inevitable that in working in kitchens that you would want to bring local flavours?
0: Yes, it was always going to be like that. I've always been intrigued by what we have. When you grow up in the Torres Strait, like my dad would always remind me and my aunts are the same, you take what you need but not what you want. You know, and that's a good way of thinking about it, but also thinking about it, you're taking what is available.
2: Mm.
0: I'm really nostalgic about, like, you know, even bringing back those foods that we were given on missions. So, you know, that's how damper starts. That's how pancake starts. That's how Johnny Cake started. All of those things came out of those only flour getting delivered to you or only rice getting delivered to you. So it's about taking what you were raised with and then turning it into something more.
2: And food is so often the meeting place of all those cultures. And Torres Strait is such a perfect example of this. If you want to look, you know, they say Australia, the great multicultural food destination. Well, that kind of begins in the Torres Strait.
0: It does. It does. I think people don't realise that the Torres Strait was multicultural before the rest of Australia was. I mean, like, you know, Japanese from the Pearling. We've got the Indonesians coming through. It was like a whole melting pot. And then, you know, how many people came through and renamed our islands from the Dutch to the Spanish to the, you know, and now we have dishes that are

0: have a right to opt out, right? As I said, I should be free to tell the University of Sydney, you know what, I want to do something else with my life.
1: Your eyes really lit up when you said that then. Just for the listeners, Laura's face was completely changed when she said that.
0: So, you know, we all have that right. But it seems to me that the more demanding a work is or a job, the more important that right becomes. So when we think of pregnancy as work, we need to recognize that it's very costly. I mean, I could go on and on about the symptoms that many pregnant people experience throughout pregnancy. Pregnancy is risky. Some philosophers have argued that for an adult, pregnancy is even riskier than measles in terms of how likely you are to die. And we take measles very seriously in liberal democratic societies. You know, there's public health campaigns, etc. So we can't deny that pregnancy is very risky. It's costly. It's also unceasing. There's no separation between your personal and your professional life when you're pregnant, right? So if you're a commercial surrogate, you can't take a break. You can't have a day off. You can't stop performing that work. And it lasts a long time. It lasts 9 months. So if this is going to be compatible with personal autonomy, we have to agree with Fabre that surrogates have an unconditional right to opt out. They should be able to just stop doing the work for whatever reason.
1: On ABC Radio National and ABC Listen, this is The Philosopher's Zone. I'm David Rutledge and I'm talking about surrogacy this week with Luara Ferrascioli from the University of Sydney. Commercial surrogacy, where you pay someone to carry your baby until it's born, is banned in Australia, but it has its advocates. And this week we're testing their arguments and seeing how well they hold up. More info on The Philosopher's Zone website.

0: Okay, so the other assumption then that advocates of commercial surrogacy need to accept is that the intending parents must have the moral status of parents before the child is born, from the moment of conception. So this is going against Cecile Fabre, for example, who argues that it should be the surrogate who has the parental rights until the birth takes place. We've touched on that, but can we just go into that a little more? Like, why is that particularly important here?
1: So I think this is really important for a couple of reasons. First, there are good reasons to think that moral parenthood starts before birth. Why? Because fetuses have future interests, and sometimes decisions need to be made about their future interests already in pregnancy. You know, should we have a fetal surgery because the fetus has a condition? So someone is going to have to make that decision. And I think it's in the interest of fetuses qua future children that that decision is made by someone who is intending to parent them, who has already has loving attitudes towards them. So it's important that someone is a moral parent and that we don't just say, look, no one has authority. We flip a coin, or that the authority should fall on the state, because it's not clear that the state is always going to make a decision that tracks the future interest of the child in the way that loving moral parents typically do. So we want moral parenthood to start before birth. So the other reason why we want to treat the commissioning couple or parent as the moral parent from the moment of conception is that that's going to be the only way we can avoid this concern that surrogacy amounts to baby selling, right? Because if Fabre's right that it's permissible for moral parenthood to be transferred at birth, right, for the surrogate to receive a payment in order to transfer moral parenthood to the intending parents, the commissioning couple, then why am I not allowed to do the same with my own child, right? So I have a preschooler, I have a child in first grade. Why am I not allowed to receive a payment in order to transfer authority to someone else once you parent my child?
0: Mm-hmm. Yeah.
1: Now, we all would be appalled by that. We all would think that's deeply problematic. But if that's problematic when the child is 6 or 3, why isn't it problematic for that to happen at birth? The only way we can avoid that implication

0: by treating the commissioning couple as the moral parents from the moment of conception. Then what the surrogate is doing is charging for her reproductive work. She's not selling moral parenthood.
1: So this is where we come to the philosophical problem, if you like. I mean, I think you set out Fabra and Straley's arguments very generously in your paper, but you've identified a contradiction, which is that, you know, if someone wants to argue for the legitimacy of commercial surrogacy as a job, then they have two principal concerns. One has to do with the autonomy of the surrogate as a worker and the right of the surrogate to stop working if she wants to. The other concern has to do with securing the moral status of the commissioning parents as parents from the moment of conception. You see a fatal contradiction between those two concerns. Can you take us through that?
0: Yes. So I think once you've come all this way with me and you agree that it's really important to protect the right of the surrogate to opt out during pregnancy, or you agree with Fabri about that, and you also agree with me and Strel that the moral parents here are the commissioning parents from the moment of conception, because one, we think that fetuses should have moral parents, and two, we don't want to put ourselves in a position where we are endorsing baby selling or child selling, then we're going to see this conflict, which is that you can't really protect the autonomy of the surrogate if you're treating the commissioning parents as the moral parents, right? So I'm the moral parent of my preschooler. I have authority over him. That means that the child care educator or the babysitter doesn't have a right to take my child home, right? Doesn't have a right to make big decisions about my child's well-being. And so if we are giving the surrogate this, where we're agreeing that the surrogate, or we're committed to the claim that the surrogate gets to decide what happens with that fetus by opting out, either by having an abortion or by deciding to become the parent, then we are necessarily denying that the commissioning parent is the moral parent. It's like saying, yes, Luada, you're the moral parent of your three-year-old, but the babysitter can also take that child home. Well, if the babysitter can take my child home, then I'm not the moral parent. We're not treating me as a moral parent, right? So treating the commissioning parent as the moral parent, as I think we should, makes it impossible to protect the autonomy of the surrogate. And equally, or conversely, if we protect the autonomy of the surrogate by standing up for her right to opt out, her right to have an abortion or change her attitude towards the pregnancy and start seeing it as a labor of love, then we are necessarily not treating the commissioning parent as a moral parent. You simply can't protect those two rights, those fundamental rights, in commercial surrogacy arrangements.
1: Okay, so you're saying that if the surrogate has the right to opt out, then the commissioning parents don't really possess parental authority. But then if the intending parents do possess parental authority, then the surrogate can't opt out. Those two things can't exist at the same time.
0: That's right.
1: Yeah. Well, I'd like to raise some objections. One is that, you know, conflicts between moral rights occur all the time. We encounter moral conflicts between parental rights and children's rights, between property rights and environmental protections. And that pointing out a moral conflict, as you do very effectively, it doesn't necessarily carry a lot of practical significance in and of itself. What would you say to that?
0: Yeah, so I think that's absolutely right, that rights conflict all the time, interests conflict all the time, but core moral rights are about protecting fundamental interests. And when we're designing institutions in liberal democratic societies, I think the most important job is to make sure that we can protect the fundamental interests of all the parties concerned. That's what makes an arrangement or an institution legitimate, right? So if we're just going to allow for institutions and arrangements to violate core interests, then I think we've kind of given up on developing or designing legitimate practices and institutions. I feel like then we've given up on political philosophy, because that's so much of what we do, is to try and imagine a society where core rights are protected.
1: I'm also wondering if the moral

0: keep them lifelong. So this very small intervention can be really important later on.
1: You mentioned this study was in America. So the statistics that have been published recently this week are for the UK. And are we seeing this increase in mental health problems in other areas of the world as well?
0: Yes, while I was in CIMP, I did a session with Tom Insel, and I mentioned this problem of increasing mental health problems in young people. And he said basically the same was happening over in the USA.
1: Are we seeing this with adults as well?
0: Well, I've been focusing on attention deficit hyperactivity disorder, and I'm...
1: Statistics that have been published recently this week are for the UK. And are we seeing this increase in mental health problems in other areas of the world as well?
0: Yes, while I was in CIMP, I did a session with Tom Insel, and I mentioned this problem of increasing mental health problems in young people. And he said basically the same was happening over in the US.

0: the Black American community, but he's there to try to re-establish nonviolence as a norm or as an organizing principle for this movement.
1: Yes. There's an important caveat there, but yes.
0: No, well, go on. Give us the caveat.
1: All right. So just to take two quick steps back, I mean, it is probably worth trying to explain, even just very, very briefly, why it was that he was there advocating for the causes of sanitation workers. I mean, one of the dilemmas, I think, that the nonviolent civil rights movement had run up against is that it had proven very successful in achieving two remarkable pieces of legislation.
0: American community. But he's there to try to re-establish nonviolence as a norm or as an organizing principle for this movement.
1: Yes. There's an important caveat there, but yes.
0: No, well, go on. Give us the caveat.
1: All right. So just to take two quick steps back, I mean, it is probably worth trying to explain, even just very, very briefly, why it was

0: almost as a kind of riff. You can hear him having rehearsed these things before. But then at certain points, you can feel that there is a deepening of the rhetoric. You can feel that what might have begun as a kind of spiel, as something that he could have delivered in any setting and then given a slight tweak, a slight modification to accommodate this particular circumstance, you can feel him gaining urgency and power, perhaps inspiration even from the crowd.
1: Very well put. But I think it's interesting in that context that his appeal, particularly his economic appeal, is founded in a sense of power, a sense of power that is not appreciated by those who hold it. That is, the amount of wealth that does circulate within African-American communities. There's that passage where he compares it to the wealth of other nations. It says that it outstrips the wealth of, I think, all but nine nations.
0: All but nine, he says. And this is just the economic potency of Black Americans. Yeah.
1: Right. That's where I think the idea of the sanitation workers' strike becomes relevant here, because that is, yes, that's about human dignity, but there is also an economic dimension to this. You mentioned that Martin Luther King Jr.'s approval ratings had kind of fallen. He was not a loved figure at this point in time. A big part of that dislike was also coming from business owners, particularly white business owners.
0: That's right. They would, in fact, say there's nothing civil about civil disobedience. Some of the rhetoric coming out of Washington was disrupting the ordinary function of businesses is criminal disobedience.
1: Right. And so here he is now standing in front of a Black American crowd, telling them that they are wealthy, telling them that they have power that they can wield, and encouraging a boycott on those grounds of certain companies based on how they treat their workers and so on. So there's kind of a redistributive element of this, but it's a redistribution not just of wealth but of power and of dignity. And
0: but he also says it's a redistribution of pain. He says, at the moment, these 1,300 sanitation workers are bearing the pain by means of a series of boycotts and what he comes to refer to as a bank-in and an insurance-in. In other words, boycotting certain banks, removing money from some banks and putting them in Black institutions, doing the same for insurance companies. He's saying that what we're doing here by boycotting, by this kind of targeting and strengthening of Black institutions, he says we're trying to redistribute the pain so it's not simply borne by these 1,300 people.
1: Right. Now, the banking in and the insurancing in is the interesting part for me.
0: Yeah.
1: Because it's not mere boycott. It's a redirection of capital.
0: That's right.
1: It's also about what is being built, what has already been built, and then what can be built further through investment into it. So shifting your money into Black insurance companies, for example, Black banks, these sorts of things. And the suffix of putting in at the end of these things, you know, obviously referencing the kind of
0: sit-ins,
1: the civil disobedience
0: that
1: occurred in the civil rights movement, the form of sit-ins and so on. It's an extraordinary piece of oratory. You're absolutely right. Watching it is something else, or listening to it is something else. Mm. And I challenge anyone to get 5 seconds into listening to Martin Luther King Jr. speak and not feel like something magical is happening. It's just the nature of the way he spoke. But it walks several incredibly important lines, I think. One is that in resisting the turn towards violence and speaking for nonviolence, he has to appeal towards one's sense of non-militant power, if you like. But he doesn't do that merely by means of calling for a destruction. He does it by means of calling for construction as well. Or the rebuilding of something that has already exists, perhaps. The renovation of it, maybe. It's ennoblement. It's enlargement, maybe is a better way to put it. And at the same time, all of this is anchored in common reference points, as we mentioned before, particularly Christian reference points and so on. The final line in it is that he's seen the glory of the coming of the Lord, obviously a very common Protestant Christian phrase. So there's that extraordinary bit in the middle, which seems a bit like a diversion in the text, I think, where he starts talking about the freedom that Black Americans claim, and that perhaps he wouldn't be surprised about these things or even necessarily calling for these things had he lived in a totalitarian regime, but that it was the precise fact that this was the deepest violation of the American promise that is in play here. And there's the wonderful passage that sort of we offhandedly, very deliberately and rhetorically offhandedly says, I read somewhere about free speech.
0: That's right.
1: I read somewhere about the right to protest for right and so on. So, right. He can mention these things in passing in a kind of glib way precisely because they are so canonical, they are so foundational. So by saying, I read somewhere, the audience is doing all the work there. We know where, we know exactly how

0: authoritative those things are. It's just an extraordinary constellation of, I don't know, should I say tools? Is that
1: yes.
0: cheapening it too no. much? This thing that veers between all of us and some of us, between ennoblement and power, between calling in and banking in and insurancing in and boycott, all of these things, but they're held in a really delicate balance. And I think there's something hugely instructive about that for particularly our time, where what we tend to see is more of a, if we're going to split it along conservative and progressive lines, and I don't know that's quite the right way to do it, but let's just do it for the sake of ease. It seems to be a battle between those who want to give nothing and admit nothing versus those who want to burn the whole thing down. Mm-hmm. And Martin Luther King Jr.'s approach just walks a really fine line in between all that. Maybe some of that is informed by the fact that his popularity has waned, that the nonviolent movement, that its peak or its energy, the moment of its greatest potency had passed in the public imagination and so on. Maybe, there's that comment that Stokely Carmichael, who had a far more militant disposition, offers, where he says that the assassination of Martin Luther King Jr. was a tragic moment because he was the only one that the militants would listen to who wasn't of them. So he still had that kind of authority, but clearly it was declining. Maybe it was that sort of convergence of that what's rising and what's declining that meant that this moment or this message could be crystallised in quite this way.
1: Yeah, look, I think that's right. Before we bring in our guests, can I just say one quick thing about the overall architecture of the speech? Because I think something that's just worth pointing out here, King was depressed. Those who were closest to him heard him talking in terms of futility, in terms of an emptiness that was matched by almost a frenetic desperation. You know that those forms of meaningful action that are done with purpose versus those forms of action that are done desperately to hold off the encroachment of the night, if I can put it that way. There was something frenetic and unsettled about him. This very evening, he wasn't supposed to speak at the Mason Temple at all. He had sent his closest friend, who's referred to in the opening paragraphs of the speech, Ralph Abernathy, he had sent him there to speak in his stead effectively, imagining that not many people would be there. When Abernathy then saw how many people, some 3,300, packed into a building that barely held that much, they sent word back that he simply had to come. He had to come. He was sick. So there is this sense that in the initial passages, he's trying to feel his way through his rough sketch of history, the historical moments he would like to visit as being moments of particular significance is kind of vague and at a few points a little bit silly. He wants to see the Roman emperors and see some of the things that are going on in the Roman Empire. There's some things initial.
0: It's a very offhand sort of, yeah.
1: I know.
0: The description of Egypt is like rich, and the description of the Greeks is quite rich. And then by the time you get to the Roman Empire, it seems like, I mean, he hasn't thought this through.
1: Yeah. Well, I think that's exactly right. You know, he says he wants to visit Mount Olympus and see Plato, Aristotle, Socrates, Euripides, Aristophanes, all assembled around the Parthenon. Well, okay, firstly, they weren't contemporaries. And then you can sort of move on from that. So you can tell that he's...
0: But his point is also, at least that phrase ends with that they're discussing some of the great questions.
1: That's true.
0: You know what I mean?
1: Some of the great and eternal questions.
0: Yeah, but that's a big deal. By the time you get to Rome, it's, I like to go around there.
1: But you can also see what's going on. At the opening, he's talking about being happy to be there. He's glad he is where he is, even if he was given the opportunity to live at the heights of the Renaissance, to live on the edges of or even within the opulence of the Promised Land, or, you know, in his namesake's town of Wittenberg. He would choose just a few days in the second half of the 20th century instead. He would choose to be here in Memphis because he keeps using this language, because there's something strange that God is doing. People are responding in a strange way. Things might seem dark, but it's only when things are dark that one can properly see the stars. All over the world, you can hear a common refrain coming up. People just want to be free. So you can tell that what he's doing in these initial passages is he's registering his delight in being there in Memphis. You can imagine him saying much the same place The same thing anywhere he was. It's what bands do when they're on tour.
0: Yeah, yeah. Shelbyville.
1: Thank you. Thank you. Thank you, Simpsons. Like I said before, there is a...

0: bit of a shtick about this, but what he's also trying to do is to tell those who are here gathered in Memphis, you are part of this arc of history. You are part of this movement that began in Birmingham and that is now reaching a kind of culmination. We aren't at the end of a movement. We are in the middle instead. So there is an act of kind of rhetorical enlistment that's going on here. And it is interesting, Waleed, that having referenced mountains and being happy at the beginning, he also references mountains and being happy at the very end as well. In other words, you can kind of feel that this is a way of beginning and this is a way of signing off. But what's then remarkable is what he does in the middle. He goes from things that are quite vague to things that are very, very concrete. He says, effectively, there were times that, socially speaking, Negroes, this is the term that he uses, Negroes behaved themselves civilly. They laughed when they didn't really find the joke funny. They scratched where they did not itch. But then he says, those moments are over. We mean business now. And he's trying to say that there is a kind of moment in history that is not at the tail end of things, but is reaching something like a peak. This is part of a strange moment that God is working in now. And then he gives them a kind of list of things to do to respond to this moment. He says, we have to stay together. And that's because there was so much disunity in and through the movement. He says, we have to focus the issues on where the issues are, not the peripheries about who, in fact, was to blame for the broken windows 5 days before, but rather justice, and not just justice in general, but justice for the 1,300 sanitation workers in particular. He says that preachers who are involved in this movement need to stop talking about the vagaries of heaven, but rather talking about the practical dignities of earth as something that expresses the reality of the lives of God's children.
1: And the end of selfness. So the movement from thee to thou, right?
0: Yes.
1: Is, you know, the story of the Good Samaritan.
0: Okay.
1: And he tells, which is, now, no, I'm not going to let you go because we've got to get to our guest, but I want to ask you just one final question.
0: Sure.
1: We actually haven't explained explicitly, I don't think, that he gives this address the day before he is assassinated.
0: Yeah.
1: And, I mean, the storm had arrived in a way. And he does reference this towards the end of his speech that, of course, I'd like to live a long time, but I'm happy now, and all I care about is doing God's work.
0: Yeah.
1: How live to him was the thought that he might be assassinated, if not the next day, then very soon?
0: Threats to his life were constant. Various aspects of his life were falling apart. That, I think, is one of the things that makes this particular rallying of a degree of soul energy towards the end of his speech quite remarkable. Because what he holds together, Waleed, it seems to me, is a nonchalance in the face of the prospect of imminent death. When he says, that doesn't matter to me now. When he says, I'm not afraid of any man. You can feel the inspiration behind it. You can feel that there is something about that that isn't just a shtick.
1: No, he means it. He's looked death, the possibility of death, in the face.
0: Because he can see, I think, he can see at this point that there is something to which his life has been given that needs to be devoted in the face of fear and threat, and that also has to outlive him. And when he says, you will enter the promised land, I may not go over with you. Mm. There's no reason to believe that he hadn't embraced the prospect that violence, that deathly threat was in fact going to overtake him.
1: Mm. And the Promised Land, of course, brings full circle the imagery of the children of Israel.
0: That's right.
1: Under Pharaoh, the mountaintop, seeing the Promised Land, all of those things. It's really coherently done in that way. All right. Let's bring in a guest, shall we? You're listening to The Minefield on ABC Radio National. Waleed Ali with you. Scott Stevens is my co-host. Now we have time for a guest.
0: Our guest is our dear friend, a great friend of this show, and there's really no one we'd prefer to talk to about this man, this topic, this speech, than Stan Grant. Stan is a proud Wiradjuri man, a theologian, the Vice Chancellor's Chair of Australian Indigenous Belonging at Charles Sturt University. He's the director of Yinyamara Nolowe and the author, most recently, of the book When Words Fail Us, Truth Beyond Time. Stan, thanks so much for being with us again on The Minefield.
2: It's always a pleasure to be with you. It's interesting, we're talking about Martin Luther King's last speech, but we're not talking about his last words, because there was a speech that he was meant to give that he did not get to give because he was assassinated. And the title of that speech, just to underline the despair, I think, that you've been talking about, both spiritually, morally, personally, physically, that he was going through, Scott. The title of the speech was Why America May Go to Hell.
0: Yeah.
2: Let me just read a little bit, because it does extend these remarks and puts it into a different framing, I think. And I come by here to say that America too is going to hell. If she does not use her wealth, if America does not use her vast resources of wealth to end poverty and make it possible for all of God's children to have the basic necessities of life, she too will go to hell. And I will hear America through her historians, years and generations to come, say, we built gigantic buildings to kiss the skies. We built gargantuan bridges to span the seas. Through our spaceships, we were able to carve highways through the stratosphere. Through our aeroplanes, we were able to dwarf distance and place time in chains. Through our submarines, we were able to penetrate oceanic depths. It seems that I can hear the God of the universe saying, even though you have done all that, I was hungry and you fed me not. I was naked and you clothed me not. This goes to a real despair that you've intimated. And it makes me wonder where King may have gone, because you were right, I think, Scott, in identifying a man out of time. His ideas were out of time. There was an impatience among young black Americans. There was a resistance amongst white America, as you pointed out. Opinion polls say that 75% of people opposed him in the United States for various reasons. Where would he have gone in this despair with so much in flux? And I don't think that the speech, if you take away the prophetic nature of the speech and the end of the speech, which we will come to, where you see something else move in him, that is, I think, a supernatural force, I think the speech itself does not hold up. It doesn't age well. It appeals to a morality of reason. In his journey through history, he appeals to a Hegelian historical dialectic that will deliver you to some absolute spirit. As much as he despairs at American liberalism, there is still a belief in redeeming it. He's a progenitor of what becomes liberation theology, which sees that you can put a moral and ethical and spiritual force at work within the mechanisms of political liberalism or government that can redeem it of its worst. I don't think that has held up well. I don't think the moral arc of the universe is long, but it bends to justice, something that was said well before him that he liked to repeat, has stood

0: put a moral and ethical and spiritual force at work within the mechanisms of political liberalism or government that can redeem it of its worst. I don't think that has held up well. I don't think the moral arc of the universe is long, but it bends to justice, something that was said well before him that he liked to repeat, has stood up well. So there's so much in his speech, I think, in his appeal to a moral weight and a better angels of liberalism that has not aged well, and by the time he delivered it, was already superseded by other ideas that have gained momentum since then. So he was at a real crossroads, and we never got to see where King would have actually gone.
1: Mm. Can I just pick you up, though, on one point? I don't fundamentally disagree with anything that you said, Stan, but I think there is one moment in the speech that I find it's the moment we've just gestured towards, we really haven't said anything about, but I find it stunning precisely because King, at this point, moves from the architecture of government and legislation and also the broad sweep of a kind of patriotic American, very much Protestant history that you just referred to. And that is King's reference to the parable of the Good Samaritan. Mm. I find this remarkable on two counts. Number one, when you listen to his speech, you know, what's immediately striking are the moments where the crowd is urging him on. Mm-hmm. You can tell those moments where he's wavering and they're trying to be the wind behind him. So those are the moments that are thrilling. But then there comes this moment. It's 14 minutes before the end. He says, let us develop a kind of dangerous unselfishness. Mm-hmm. And there's quiet. No one knows quite how to respond to it. And it's at that point that he then embarks on the telling of the Good Samaritan. I have no idea if he intended to at this point. But what he's actually trying to do here is to say that instead of the various forms of self-protection that are part and parcel of any affluent life or of any aspirational life, what's going to happen if I engage in this demonstration and I lose my job? What happens if I have to leave school? What happens if I'm subject to violence? At this point, King takes the vast sweep of history or the vast ambitions of the civil rights movement and reduces it to a person of another race hopping down off his camel and not giving charity by proxy, but rather being with the person, what he refers to as projecting the I into the thou. If I neglect this person on this road, this child of God, threatened by danger, if I neglect this person, what will happen to him? It's at this moment, it seems, that he abandons the logic of history and movements, and instead he says that what is necessary is a kind of aggregation of minute concern for the dignity and the well-being of those who are closest to us and those who are in most need of us. That, it seems to me, is the moral heart of the entire speech. And so when he says at the end, I'm not afraid of any man, he says that the reason that the priests and the Levites passed the person on the road by is he suspects they were afraid. So I think it's this minute detail that abjures so many of the kind of the liberal sweep of history, so many of these grand movements. There's something here, I think, that is desperate, that is quite beautiful, but also that is so morally and personalistically grounded that it shrinks the world that King is trying to address. Mm. And it invites those who listen to him to do so similarly in the face of hopelessness and political and geopolitical despair.
0: I think to truly understand where he's coming from with that, you have to read him into Reinhold Niebuhr, who, of course, you know, American reform theologian that was hugely influential on King. And King, Niebuhr talked about a sublime madness to love our enemies. And Niebuhr had been on an interesting journey himself from someone who had embraced socialism, had tried to look at a rapprochement with Russia, who had rejected liberalism to later come to a more chastened accommodation with liberalism himself. And I think if we read King through Niebuhr, we still come back to what I think has proved to be

0: flaw in the King vision, that his appeal to the story of the Good Samaritan is still aimed at redeeming a political liberalism that he believes has redemption in it. It is a shaky foundation of an epistemology of justice that emerges through the history that he talks about, from the Greeks through to the Romans, through to the emergence of the modern world. It's located in what Niebuhr said about the necessity for democracy. Man's capacity for justice makes democracy possible, but man's inclination to injustice makes democracy necessary. Now, if we read the parable of the Good Samaritan and King's evocation of that into that statement from Niebuhr, I think we still arrive back at a man whose vision has not stood the test of time. His irrational appeal to the sublime madness of love rejects the rationality of violence that puts a Donald Trump in the White House and celebrates 250 years of modern America with a fistfight on the White House lawn. Even if you look at where black movements have moved since then, to a power-based relationship. You know, as they said during Black Lives Matter, this is not your grandparents' civil rights movement. And let's not remember, it wasn't that he was not aware of the currents, because we'd had the post-World War II rise of Frankfurt School critical theory. We'd seen people pushing back against Enlightenment progressivism. The moral arc of the universe bending toward justice had been obliterated in the Holocaust and in Hiroshima and Nagasaki. He'd seen this in Vietnam. He said the bombs falling in Vietnam will fall in our own cities. There was a contradiction and a paradox at the heart of the King vision, that he appealed to the sublime madness of the parable of the Good Samaritan, but as a way of reforming the rational violence and coercion of a liberal system that has proved that it does not bend to the justice that he sought.
1: The arc, though, is long. I think that needs to be remembered.
0: Very, very long. And how long? I mean, that's a question.
1: Sure, that's an open question. And look, the idea that the arc bends towards justice inevitably is not a vision I share at all. And I agree, that's a liberal conception of things. And so, yes, those sort of elements are clear. But I don't know that the ravages along the way, the backsliding, the whatever necessarily would have, in his mind at least, vitiated the whole
0: thing. Because of his Protestantism, I think, that you identified earlier. Yes.
1: And also, we don't need to get into all the academic arguments about it, but there are academic arguments that connect liberalism specifically to Protestantism, that it is an outgrowth.
0: It is.
1: Which is partly why a lot of the backlash against liberalism of this century has come from conservative Catholics. Mm-hmm. There's a kind of, it's Catholically informed.
0: Deneen
1: it's
0: Catholically, and
1: yeah, I don't know if Catholically is an advert, but you know what I mean. I think those things are there, but at the same time, I mean, the idea that his vision and his approach has these flaws that are revealed and lies discredited, particularly because of the way in which racial politics has evolved to a more power-based, critical race theory-informed approach. Well, I don't know that Martin Luther King would be in any way perturbed by that. I think he could well stand on his mountaintop, say, yeah, but what did that achieve?
0: What's the
1: symbiotic relationship between that and the fact that you have Trump in the White House for the second time and so on and so forth?
0: And as Scott said, you know, Stokely Carmichael was still listening to Martin Luther King Jr. I really like, when I thought about this today, I thought, who are the bookends spiritually of the struggle of the 20th century? If I take MLK and his Protestant vision, founded in this liberalism on the one hand, and John Paul II on the other, with a Catholic vision and speaking back in to Poland and solidarity, there is a fundamental difference, I think, that certainly I would be more theologically on the side of John Paul II than the liberal Protestant vision of Martin Luther King Jr. And it is this, that when King talks of a despair not only in the world but within, John Paul II speaks back to a despair in the world with the spirit within. And it's a fundamental theological difference between a Protestant, and particularly a liberation theology idea, of supernaturalizing the natural, or rather naturalizing the supernatural. And the naturalizing of the supernatural, the idea that you can bring God into redeeming this liberal project, or a John Paul II view that says the spirit is greater than this, and he is never spiritually broken within. And the way that that John Paul II stands astride the 20th century and speaks back

0: you detect anything different?
1: I think maybe Joan Cusack as Jessie, just because we see more of Jessie. Jessie becomes, she's like the cowgirl. She's brilliant. She's a really fun character. And there's, you know, the whole idea of going back to making sure that there are some really strong female characters in animation. But I did feel like the age of that. But also it makes sense because the character of Jessie is a ragdoll from the 50s. And so they don't have to sound like children and they don't have to sound young. And they keep making all these jokes about Woody being an old man and poor Tom Hanks is going, wait, am I? He's got like a bald patch in it. So they are playing with the idea of these actually being quite old now.
0: Thank you, Rihanna. You're listening to The Arts Hour from the BBC World Service with me, Nikki Beatty. The British actors Richard E. Grant, famous for his roles in Saltburn, With Nail and I, and Can You Ever Forgive Me? And Claire Foy, who's famous for playing Queen Elizabeth II in the TV series The Crown, are the stars of a new film called Savage House, set in 18th century England. It's about a down-at-heel aristocratic couple who see a way to escape their money troubles when the Duke and Duchess of Devonshire invite themselves to dinner at their house. It's a comedy with an awful lot of squelching and bodily functions, and the two leads, shall we say, commit to their parts with relish. Richard E. Grant and Claire Foy spoke to the BBC's Gary Davis and talked about when they first developed their love for acting, what had sparked it.
2: I think I always, as a kid, watched lots and lots and lots of TV and films. But I didn't know, I thought the actors were real people. I didn't think that they were like pretending to be the people that they were. And it was the world more than believing that I could do it, really. So it wasn't that I ever really put myself in the position that I am now in. It's constantly surprising. But it was, yeah, I think it was, you know, a magical thing that people did. It wasn't something that I could ever do.
3: Where did it always start for you, Richard?
4: Well, I grew up in a country where there was no TV.
3: Really?
4: Whatsoever. So it was only the BBC World Service. It was a former country called Swaziland in Southeast Africa. So I made shoebox theatres when I was seven with cutout figures stuck onto lollipop sticks. So that's how I began, and then made glove puppets and then marionettes.
5: Amazing.
4: So that was my route.
3: Claire, you had all sorts of jobs before you started acting full-time, didn't you?
2: I did, yeah. The best and worst, possibly, was being a security guard at Wimbledon.
3: Wow! I didn't know
2: lawn tennis competition. It was the best because you were at Wimbledon. And in those days when you were a security guard, you got to go and watch some of the matches if it was your lunch hour. Now they don't let people do that. But it was the worst because you weren't allowed to sit down or drink any water.
4: How did you get the job?
2: You just applied and you got 2 weeks. And then I went on holiday with my friends to Corfu, I think.
5: Amazing.
2: It was great.
3: Have you had any proper jobs, Richard?
2: I beg your pardon. Acting is a proper job, I'll have you
4: I've
2: know.
4: Worked in a shop. I've worked as a waiter in Covent Garden when I first came to London in 1982. And I worked at a casino hotel during my university vacations.
3: So, Savage House.
4: Savage House.
3: You guys play a married couple in the 18th century. Claire, tell me about your character.
2: So I play Lady Savage, who's quite highborn and comes from a pretty wealthy family, but she falls in love with an absolute bounder. Richard plays Chauncey, but he represents something different for her. He's not the normal. He is lowborn and he's sort of... he wants better for himself and he's fun and he's brilliant and vivacious and all those things. And they have a very happy time together. They have a daughter, but then they just basically spend all the money because they don't know how to not make
4: budget.
2: Bad choices. They don't know how to budget. Spreadsheets didn't exist in those days. And so they spend all their money. And so they're sort of basically destitute, but living in this grand house with nothing on the walls.
3: And tell me about Chauncey.
4: He is a Welsh upstart who marries way above his station. And then we get into all sorts of shambolic carryings on.
6: The Duke and Duchess are coming for dinner.
7: We were chosen. This is our chance to restore your family name.
6: This is it. The reason for all our tireless work. So let's be our very best.
7: What the hell is this?
6: It's not that bad.
7: Certainly not fit for a duke. We'll be sent to the gallows. Next course.
3: How do you research roles like these?
2: You don't. No, you do. I,

0: And, you know, there was no way I would have been able to climb up on a long drop.
1: Oh, my God, you might have fallen in too.
0: Yes, yes. Talk about dying for a shit, but, you know. Sorry. My father actually built me my own little long drop. He made me my own little toilet and he pasted roses on it that he'd cut out from the Women's Weekly, and he dug a little hole under the tree that was my toilet.
1: Today I'm with author and poet Gail Kennedy. So did you have to then go back to the city for ongoing treatment?
0: Yes, I went backwards and forwards every year, at least twice a year, until I finally had those two operations on my feet where I was gone for 2 years. But we moved to Hay by then because my father, highly, highly intelligent man, if he'd been given the opportunities that white men were given, he'd have been a world beater. I mean, he was anyway. You know, he was an incredible man. I mean, years ago when I was working out in Ivanhoe and we were making a claim for Lake Mungo to be part of the tribal group that owns it, you've got your Barkindji and your Mutty Mutty and you've got us. But, I mean, I could do all the administration work. I knew how to deal with governments. I could stare down anyone. But I really needed to be able to back it up with cultural knowledge. And I said to my father, Roy, I said, Dad, where do I get all this knowledge from, you know, because we're going to have to back it up with that. And he said, I know it all. And there was a big whiteboard in the Land Council office in Ivanhoe. And Dad drew maps of where we came from, where we wandered, our place at Lake Mungo. And so the beautiful thing about it was I got to travel with my dad and I learned a lot about my own culture. He wanted to make sure that when he and Mum were gone, that I had the knowledge to pass on. But he was hell-bent on his kids having a great education. So we moved to a town called Hay, where he got a job on the DMR, the Department of Main Roads, driving graders. So I moved between Hay and Sydney. I went backwards and forwards every year, at least twice a year.
1: When you're a kid, you know, you have this amazing facility for languages, you know, that you never get back again when you're an adult. But does that also mean you can kind of, as a kid, and I don't know how easy or hard this was, you can sort of shift between cultures and identities? Was it that what it was, or were you just yourself the whole time?
0: No, I shifted because my parents, for reasons known only to them, christened me as Beryl Gail Kennedy. So even though I had never been known as anything but Gail, the medical establishment insisted on calling me Beryl. So I kind of worked out, I mean, and this is actually a sad story, and excuse me if I get a little bit emotional, but Mum would get a letter in the mail telling her that she had 6 weeks before I had to come back. And we knew that letter, you know, when it came in the mail, you know, and Mum and I would both have a cry over it. And then she'd walk quite a long way from where we lived all the way to the train station with babies in the stroller. And I used to scream and throw a tantrum and hang on to the side of the train. And it was a performance, a big performance. Everybody would be crying and I'd be crying. But I never looked back because once I was on the train, I was Beryl, right? But this day when I got on the train and I was weeping and wailing and carrying on, and for some reason I looked back to the train station and I saw my mother on the platform, lying on the platform, just wailing and weeping. And I made up my mind at that age, I was 9, I thought, I am never doing that to my mother again. So I made the decision that I would be Gail and I would get on the train, I would hug my mum and I wouldn't scream, I wouldn't carry on. I'd get on the train, and once we reached a little siding, I think it might have been Carathool, which was about 30 miles from Hay. Once we got there, I would become Beryl, and that's what I would answer to. And I would not be Gail until I arrived back on the platform of Hay Station.

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1: Today I'm with author and poet and raconteur Gail Kennedy, who grew up, spent her earliest years born in the red dust of New South Wales and contracted polio as a very little girl. Today she's an award-winning author of books, comic books and poetry, and her book Me, Ant-Man and Fleabag was a winner of the David Unapon Award a few years back. So you graduated out of high school from this nice posh girl school in Mosman.
2: I know, and believe me, throwing Queenwood around does help.

0: world. I mean, just within that point you make of Iran, the diversity of men's opinion towards women, the diversity of women's opinions among themselves, before we even cross the Muslim world and compare what the life of a Bosnian woman or an Indonesian woman might be, to look at your family compared to any other part of North Africa or the Levant or whatever.
1: That's a really important point, because one of the most important insights from contemporary scholarship, in Islamic studies, where I've been doing some work in, is that these borders between culture, religion, and ethnicity are much more fluid than most people would assume. People frequently describe certain practices as Islamic when they may actually be cultural, ethnic.
0: Just within that point you make of Iran, the diversity of men's opinion towards women, the diversity of women's opinions among themselves, before we even cross the Muslim world and compare what the life of a Bosnian woman or an Indonesian woman might be, to look at your family compared to any other part of North Africa or the Levant or whatever.
1: That's a really important point, because one of the most important insights from contemporary scholarship, in Islamic studies, where I've been doing some work in, is that these borders between culture, religion, and ethnicity are much more fluid than most people would assume. People frequently describe certain practices.

0: becoming a dad, a new job, you know, a relationship breakdown, they are the most difficult moments for many men because the social scaffolding kind of falls away. And so I'm trying to work out through my own, you know, lived experience, how to bolster and create this protective buffer in some ways through this period by being really present and purposeful around what I'm trying to show up as for my son.
1: Yeah. And this, to wrap up the program, Michael, what Zach's pointing to, it's all good and well to have this model of what we want to be. And then life comes along with tragedy and divorce and illness and misfortune and loss.
2: And that's, it's interesting. We have the promises in the, you know, traditional wedding ceremony for better, for worse, for richer, for poorer, sickness and in health. And in one sense, that's what we signed up to in parenthood as well, although we didn't get to have a ceremony necessarily about that. We've signed up to be there through the thicks and thins. But that's why God's given us to one another, children to parents and parents to children. That's why we're connected. That's why we're best when we're actually connected to one another, is because we can't control the circumstances in which we live. And so we do well in modelling God's faithfulness to us, being committed, being present, just as God has been with us, how Christians would put it. I think that's a marvellous aspiration. You can't be a father without a child. You know, that's, it sort of turns out it's not an independent identity. You grow into, it's a relational identity. Just, you can't be a husband without a wife, or a child without parents. And at the moment, we think of our identity as sort of individually chosen and individually established and found, whereas these identities are kind of given to us. And then we receive them, and then I think Zach was saying this too, we receive it and then we realise it as we experience it.
1: And just to wrap up with you, Ardis, what makes a good man a good father to you?
3: Being a good father really means to be a good human being first and foremost. And in a Muslim context, it would mean, for those who take their tradition seriously, being critically aware of these ideas that have been important in the Islamic tradition, not to conflate juristic Islam with Islam as a kind of a broader civilizational cultural force, and to be willing to be open to new ideas and new understandings, and to kind of be willing to learn, to understand that identity is always unfolding, it's a becoming, it's relational. And it's not something that it's fixed, and, you know, and to enjoy the ride.
1: In religious language, Zach, this would be, God has given you a brain. Use it, but use it humbly. Is there a secular use for that wisdom?
0: I definitely think so. You know, understanding our place in history, but also our place within the family system, within the community, within society at large, I think it's so important. For men to take hold of that identity, of the importance of our role, and use that role wisely to make sure that we're lifting up others while also protecting ourselves.
1: I mean, I might as well reflect on my fatherhood of three sons. The worst, among the worst mistakes I've made as a father have been when I've been at my most certain.
0: Exactly. I think that uncertainty and sitting in that grey, that mess, really navigating it alongside our children and our partners, that is the blessing of humanity, and we should be doing that with our full energy.
1: Last word to you, Michael.
2: For me, it's all about the character of Jesus Christ, what he looks like. He's the model for me of humanity, of masculinity, of fatherhood. He's the template I take it from. It's a true blessing to be a parent. That's not always obvious.
1: How do you have Jesus as a model of fatherhood when he wasn't a father of biological children?
2: Because his attitude to all relationships were a definite shape of love. Not just love in abstract, but love through sacrifice and through service. That's what energizes me as a parent.
1: And if he did have, like, biological kids, he would have been a stay-at-home dad?
2: Yes. That's one of those great what-ifs of history, James.
1: And with that, we have reached the end of, God forbid, a program that would have been nothing without our wonderful guests. So a warm thank you to them, Michael Jensen, Anglican minister, father of four, a rector at St. Mark's Anglican Church, Darling Point, former theology lecturer at Moore College. Check out his podcast, With All Due Respect. Also, Associate Professor Ardis Juderia. He's a scholar of Islam at Griffith University. His book, Islam and Gender, Major Issues and Debates. Also, Associate Professor Zach Seidler. He's a clinical psychologist and global director of research at the Movember Institute of Men's Health. Also at the Centre for Youth Mental Health Origin, the Centre for Excellence out of the University of Melbourne. He became a father for the very first time this year. Thank you, guests all. And with that, we have reached the end of God Forbid. Do go to the website for more details of the show and the guests. Email me at godforbid@abc.net.au. Big thanks to producer Amanda Roberts, technical production from Roy Huberman. I'm James Carlton. Until next week, remember to be good. This has been God Forbid.

0: issue that as a nation we need to start looking at. You know, it's not about a reliable network. It needs to be about a resilient network that can handle problems like these.
1: Communications Minister Annika Wells has confirmed that some first emergency calls, 000 calls, didn't connect. The second one did, but the first ones were lost, and there's welfare checks that have been going on. That's obviously one of the major danger areas. How concerning is that, and are there other danger areas?
0: Unfortunately, the ironclad sort of regulations that's in place to protect 000 again has failed. Perhaps in a limited way, not as bad as with Optus, but it still has failed. So we still haven't got it right on how to actually manage that network in that respect.
1: Do you think we're likely to see more of these mass outage events?
0: Absolutely. You know, there's no doubt about that it will happen more. Because, as I mentioned, the network is what it is. And people are people that can make mistakes. Software can have bugs. All of that is there. Will it be limited? Perhaps AI can help. Yeah, definitely. Of course, this is not only happening in Australia, by the way. We see that in every country, you know, we have issues like this. So the telecommunications industry, the manufacturers, are also working on software solutions, you know, that can actually prevent or quicker solve the issue. You know, self-healing networks, all sorts of things are there. So while you cannot stop an outage, you can actually come up with new ideas and new innovations and new parts of the network that actually can make it less dramatic as what we are seeing now. But yes, it will happen in the future as well. And it might take quite some time before you transfer a network that as it is now to a network that is totally resilient. That is a long process, an expensive process, not easy to do.
1: Paul Butter, an independent communications analyst, speaking there.
2: This is ABC Australia Wide.
1: We head to the northern part of Australia now, where typically over the winter months, there are waves of caravans rolling in. Local businesses and tourism operators would be enjoying the boost to their bottom line. But it's been quieter on the road of late. Thanks to high fuel prices driven by the conflict in the Middle East, the uncertainty has hit hard in those towns that rely on a big tourist season to get through the quieter summer months. Tour operators across northern WA and the NT have been making noise for months about this, as one booking after the next was cancelled. But now there are some lifelines. First, to Western Australia, where the state government has launched a $600,000 voucher program to entice travellers north, offering 50% off a range of tourist experiences. Bruce Hartley runs Unreal Adventures, offering fishing charters and other tours from Derby, and he says that bookings have really plummeted this year.
3: We've dropped off by 70% for us, so it's not going very well. It's probably almost as bad as the first year after COVID. The bigger luxury vessels are booked out 2, 3, or 4 years in advance, so all those customers have not been affected by any of the latest situations.
1: Bruce says the big drop-off is particularly among families and young people, and not only are there less tourists around, the ones that are coming are spending less, and he's not convinced the vouchers will make that much of a difference.
3: Well, it only makes a difference to low-priced tours, because although it's a 50% voucher discount, it's only up to $1,000. Our longer tours cost $7,000 or $8,000, so they're only going to be reduced by $500, which won't be particularly a big deal.
1: Ballingara man Ronnie Morgan runs an Indigenous four-wheel drive tour company just over the hills in Wyndham, and he's taken a double hit from both the fuel crisis and the late wet season. While numbers do seem to be picking up now, Ronnie says there's been so many cancellations and he's very happy to see this voucher program roll out in the Kimberley.
4: Yeah, I believe, it'll definitely help with boosting tours coming up into the Kimberley, knowing that they can get, these vouchers to help them plan their Kimberley holiday or vacation, most definitely. I think the prices that's in the Kimberley, what I've heard from a lot of my clients isn't as bad, but the ones that are on the community are pretty tripled and, doubled and tripled since the crisis. So that's some of the areas I think where maybe government need to focus on.
1: Ronnie Morgan there. Meanwhile, in Central Australia,

0: and made it really angry. And the two koala brothers said, hey, he's going to drown us all. He's going to make those waves big and drown us all. So the two koala brothers made a pact with the ocean. When we sing out to the Barlegian, when he turns his back, smash him. And let's sing out, Barlegian! So the Barlegian turned his back. The wave was just about to smash him. He said, Munima, turn himself into a rock. And that's the Barlegian, Munima. One of the koalas then went into a cave and come up to a mountain called Bald Hill. The other koala went through another cave and come up to a mountain known now as Yaji Yapini. Yaji Yapini. The relatives of the koala saw what the two koala brothers done to them, and they chopped him up into pieces. And the three pieces of that mountain is the koala. So Yaji is koala in this language on this land here, and Yapini is rolling. So that's how come that mountain is there, because of the koalas and the Barlegian and the Wariga sisters and the Seven Sisters and the ocean. So all created from this story.
1: Uncle Miklo Jarrett's story there. And that's the weekend edition of Australia Wide. My name's Alex Barwick. Thanks to the program's producer, Josie Sargent, and thanks for your company. Have a great weekend.

0: Business School, and retail super sleuth and former Young Economist of the Year, Professor David Byrne from RMIT University. Thank you both so much.
1: Thank you.
2: Thank you, Peter.
0: And that promised update, David and four colleagues have just extended their examination of the Perth petrol market to Melbourne. They find that while the Melbourne service stations appeared to attempt to coordinate their prices in the same way as it appeared happened in Perth, they had less success because in Melbourne there are no laws limiting how often stations can charge prices and undercut each other. In Perth, it's once per day. In Melbourne, discipline kept breaking down. If you have any thoughts or questions or comments, particularly when it comes to strategies for shopping around and the strategies firms use to make it hard, you can email us, theeconomy.stupid@abc.net.au. Remember, no economic question is stupid. Thanks to producers Sam Carmody and Rachel Bongiorno. I'm Peter Martin. We'll see you next week.
3: Megan Hughes here. Coming up on Country Breakfast, the superfood that can no longer be eaten in Australia. You'll meet Indigenous Australians shaping the future of the agriculture industry, and a company faces the consequences for spreading fire ants to central Queensland.
4: That's the limitations of the legislation we're dealing with at the moment, but they also have a biosecurity order on them with strict conditions.
3: That's on Country Breakfast, coming up after the news.

0: it really has. I mean, it's 10 years of work, and then just overnight, it's like a kick in the guts. We were never consulted. We were never warned. It was, yeah, it's all up in the air. I've got to try to pivot to something, but, you know, farming costs a lot of money, and it's bloody hard when you don't get any warning, any assistance, nothing. Like, I don't know if I can even afford to go to a brand new product.
1: Fazanza's decision was in response to an application in January 2024 from Noosa Organica Proprietary Limited to amend the Australia-New Zealand Food Standards Code to list Moringa oleifera as a food or food ingredient. The assessment raised concerns about the reproductive...
0: It's hurt. It really has. I mean, it's 10 years of work, and then just overnight, it's like a kick in the guts. We were never consulted. We were never warned. It was, yeah, it's all up in the air. I've got to try to pivot to something, but, you know, farming costs a lot of money, and it's bloody hard when you don't get any warning, any assistance, nothing. Like, I don't know if I can even afford to go to a brand new product.
1: Fazanza

Thanks, Megan. In the week that Donald Trump browbeat FIFA into changing its own rules, we'll be talking about the psychology of fairness. The British author Ben Fenton has literally written the book. Sticking with the World Cup, we'll talk about the Viking vibe of the Norwegian team and its talismanic star player Erling Haaland. On World Population Day, we'll ask why are birth rates plummeting. And in the spirit of solutions-based journalism, we'll be talking about the world's most passionate dance, the tango. That's all ahead with me, Nick Bryant, after the news.

You're listening to ABC Radio National. Take a plane from Sydney to London and you'll be in transit for around 24 to 26 hours. Take one to Madrid and it'll take about the same time. And that's also roughly the case for travel between Sydney and Toronto, depending, of course, on layovers. But catch a flight between Sydney and France and you'll be landing

0: independence party, and they used to go everywhere together. You'd see them everywhere. You know, they really did cooperate. Both sides had made major compromises, very difficult compromises. They both came back from Paris having negotiated the Namur Accord, each group having to fight to get their supporters to support them. Compromises they made were not accepted by a lot of people locally, but they pulled their parties together, they pulled their supporters together to make it work. And they did this effectively for, you know, for 3 decades.
1: The Noumea Accord contained a promise that eventually 3 independence referendums would be held in the territory. The first two in 2018 and 2020 were won by the anti-independence side. And the third one, held during the COVID lockdown, was subsequently boycotted by the vast majority of pro-independent supporters when Paris refused to delay the ballot despite the difficulties presented by the lockdown. That last vote in 2021, says Denise Fisher, soured the political mood and any confidence many Kanaks had that the system was fair.
0: France had just postponed its own municipal elections all around France because of COVID, but France declined. The overseas minister was one Sébastien Lecornu, who, guess what, is now Prime Minister of France. And he took the decision that, no, it should go ahead. In the December of that year, the Indigenous leaders called a boycott. And so the vote in favour of independence fell to 3%, as most Indigenous followers followed their instruction and boycotted. Ever since then, the loyalists have just said, well, we've had 3 votes, as the Noumea Accord provided, up to 3 votes, and they had for all 3 votes. All of them voted in favour of staying with France. Therefore, we want to move to entrench New Caledonia further in France, whereas the independence parties have said, no, we reject categorically that 3rd referendum. We want another vote.
2: And so the Noumea Accord established a long-term framework that outlined a 20-year gradual transition plan aimed to end not just this current conflict, but also colonization in the grand scheme of things. It also sought to enhance infrastructure and education while organizing a long-term future in independence referendums and through promises and guarantees of extended sovereignty. However, these measures kind of just kicked the can down the road. It reset the goal for independence or reset the timeline for independence, but it didn't really promise any actual change.
1: Was there a contradiction in the French approach with the Noumea Accord and then later with other agreements or proposed agreements that they seemed to promise greater sovereignty and independence, but as a way of trying to avoid independence and greater sovereignty in a sense?
2: Most definitely. It's very common across the world when these decolonization and self-determination movements, where one side, usually the one in control, will make promises and guarantees in which it never actually intends on keeping. I mean, we see here with France where they make a promise and they kind of backtrack. And the problem is that there's different administrations that come in. And so one administration will make a promise and then the next election cycle occurs and that administration gets voted out of office and a new one takes its place. And that new one doesn't have the same policy towards New Caledonia as the last one did. And so it's just a cycle in which promises are made and then removed and then made and then removed. And so, yeah, it really is a contradiction in the grand scheme of things.
1: A contradiction that, with Kanak distrust rising, led to widespread rioting and destruction in Noumea and elsewhere in 2024.
3: The delicate political balance in this special status French territory crumbled with alarming speed.
1: The spark this time was a change to voter eligibility laws decided not in Noumea, but in faraway Paris, half a world away.
3: This violence ignited because of a law to extend local voting rights to French residents who'd been in New Caledonia for 10 years. That could add 25,000 new voters, or nearly 10% of the population, and tip the balance further away from independence.
1: The unrest in 2024 was so destructive and unsettling that it put an imperative on trying once again to negotiate a long-term solution to New Caledonia's sovereignty dispute. And it was especially unhelpful for French President Emmanuel Macron, who has regularly trumpeted France's strength as an Indo-Pacific power. Denise Fisher doubts the Macron government was serious in its efforts to find a genuine accord between the pro-independence and the French loyalists. It's an arguable point, of course. But what then does she believe the French government really wants from its restless Pacific territory?
0: Strategic presence and the grandeur of France all around the globe, which underpins most particularly Macron's unique claim he claimed in 2018 as he opened the first New Caledonian independence camp.

0: government didn't have the numbers in the National Assembly. Since 2022, the successive governments appointed by French Prime Minister Emmanuel Macron just lacked a governing majority. That was for all legislation, including getting through the national budget and so on. And so although the draft agreement for New Caledonia passed through the French Senate in February 2026 with little slowing down the process, it hit the French National Assembly and was rejected even without a formal debate in the French legislature. This shows that, you know, Macron was really gambling that he would be able to push this through the French political system when it was clear that there was opposition coming both from the left, including the Socialist Party and La France Insoumise, the large left-wing party, but also from the extreme right, the Rassemblement National, led by Marine Le Pen and Jordan Bardella, who opposed the agreement for their own reasons as well.
1: Now, just a few days ago, in the final days of June, there was yet another test of public opinion in New Caledonia in the form of regional elections. The smart money predicted a surge in pro-independence sentiment among New Caledonia's Indigenous citizens. But that wasn't the way it worked out.
0: The elections for New Caledonia's three provincial assemblies and National Congress really have brought the country to the same impasse as existed at the previous elections 7 years before. There are two major blocs in the National Congress, one grouped around the Loyalist and Rassemblement parties. These are conservative anti-independence parties that during the elections won a significant majority in the southern province. However, in both the Northern and Loyalty Islands provinces, pro-independence parties, particularly those tied to the National Liberation Front, the FLNKS, also won a majority. And so the Congress is pretty evenly balanced between these two major blocs, with just a smaller party known as Éveil Océanien, Pacific Awakening, that holds four seats and gives it the position really as kingmaker. The significance of that balance, though, is that to go into new talks will be difficult simply because the two large blocs have very contrasting visions of the way forward. French Prime Minister Sébastien Lecornu, before the recent elections, talked of holding new discussions to look at a framework agreement to replace the Namur Accord, which is an agreement entrenched in the French constitution. So it's quite a complex legal and constitutional process to bring about a new statute. It seems unlikely that there will be a meeting of minds, simply because the 2026 provincial elections saw the defeat, really, of a number of smaller parties that were attempting to forge a way between the two large pro-independence and anti-independence blocs. A number of those parties failed to win a seat at either provincial or national level, and so options for dialogue are pretty limited. All eyes are on the French presidential elections, which must be held in May 2027. French President Emmanuel Macron has served two terms in office and can't run again. And so many people in New Caledonia believe that there may not be a new deal struck before we know who's going to be leading the French Republic.
1: And pro-independence politicians, they remain in key posts, don't they, across the three French territories, dependencies, if you like.
0: Yes, particularly in New Caledonia, French Polynesia, there are strong movements calling for a transition to independence. Within each of the French dependencies, there are slightly different arguments about the best way to do that, whether to maintain some form of association with France or whether there should be full and sovereign independence. Many CNAC leaders in New Caledonia talk of a period of interdependence. While France would recognise the sovereignty of New Caledonia, there may be a period of some years where there is cooperation between the government of New Caledonia, the government of France, over issues ranging from finance to security, military surveillance of the vast exclusive economic zone that surrounds the islands. There's a lot of talk about a transitional arrangement, but that would require agreements with all parties, and the French state has been very reluctant to take that step.
1: You've been covering politics and social development in the region for quite some time. What was the feeling like on the ground in New Caledonia during these last elections? How did people feel? What did they say?
0: there was a certain level of fatigue.

0: comedy, music and tricky clues.
1: Correct.
0: Can only mean one thing.
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4: Hi, I'm Norman Swan.
5: And I'm Belinda Smith.
4: A look at the changes to who gets to prescribe medications. Currently, the debate is over pharmacists and nurses. In fact, nurses have just been given that permission.
5: Mm. And Australia's latest health report card is in. What are the results?
4: The early warning signs of a life-threatening infection and how it can affect your life when you survive.
5: And why do some people get motion sickness, while others are more than happy to sit in the back of the car during a long trip?
4: We'll have a patch on the back of your ear for the health report.
5: After the news.
6: Good morning, Kerry Worthington with ABC News. US President Donald Trump has suggested talks aimed at a permanent end to the war with Iran will continue, despite hostilities this week testing the ceasefire. Emily Grimenz reports.
7: Donald Trump has reiterated today that he considers the ceasefire over, but says Iran asked for talks to continue and the US has agreed. The US Treasury has also issued new Iran-related sanctions. It comes after days of escalating military action, the biggest outbreak of fighting since the two signed a memorandum of understanding to work towards a truce. Iran's top negotiator, Mohammad Ghalibaf, says the conflict will not end with the country's surrender.
6: The Nigerian government says security forces have rescued at least 39 students and six teachers kidnapped by Islamic militants. The children and the teachers were taken from three schools in the southwest of the country in May. Eight militants were arrested and several killed during the operation. One of the rescued teachers has thanked Nigeria's president for saving them.
8: Father, we are grateful. The president, sir, we are grateful. We understand your commitment to our safety and we appreciate all you did for us. And every security operative, they tried so much, and that is why we are still alive now. Thank you very much.
6: Specialist crews are resuming the search for a woman who was reported missing from her home in the Toowoomba suburb of Newtown earlier this week. Chelsea Malunga reports.
9: 30-year-old Yana Armstrong was last seen at her house on Gordon Avenue in Newtown on Tuesday. Her unlocked car was found abandoned a short distance away in the middle of the road, leaving police with grave concerns for her welfare. Her four-month-old baby was found at the home and is safe with relatives. Search crews are today combing through bushland at Black Gully Reserve and Rangeville in the Toowoomba area. Ms. Armstrong's family and police are urging anyone with information that could assist the search to come forward.
6: Victoria's leading civil liberties group says current laws around freedom of political speech in the workplace are confusing. It comes after a high-profile case in the federal court yesterday where a judge dismissed a legal bid by concert pianist Jason Gillam to sue the Melbourne Symphony Orchestra for discrimination. The orchestra cancelled one of Gillam's shows last year after he made comments criticising Israel's conduct in the Gaza War. Gemma Caffarella from Liberty Victoria says part of the reason Gillam lost was the discrimination law he relied on didn't apply to contractors like him.
10: Yeah, and it is confusing. That's one of the issues when you have two sets of laws, so federal laws and state laws, that don't necessarily sit comfortably next to each other. I think it is a bit of a minefield for people to understand.
6: A South Australian shorebird advocate says she believes the spread of the deadly H5 bird flu to Australian seabirds is inevitable. A dead greater crested tern in Robe on the limestone coast was confirmed to be positive for the deadly strain yesterday. The state government has said there's no evidence of mass mortalities and the bird was found on its own. Shorebird advocate Maureen Christie says the birds can regularly be seen in large numbers across South Australia's southeast coast.
11: Well, we've been saying for several years now that it's not if, it's when, but it's rather devastating when it's actually here.
6: Chinese car maker BYD has admitted selling the wrong models to more than 1,200 Australian customers and will offer a full refund. BYD customers sold 2025 models when they paid for the 2026 cars had angrily contacted the ABC saying they were frustrated by the original offer of $1,100 in compensation. The companies apologised, saying human error was to blame, and denies it changed its position to offer a full refund because of the ABC's involvement. Spain is through to the semi-finals of the FIFA World Cup after beating Belgium 2-1 in the quarter-final in Los Angeles. ABC Sports' Amanda Shalala reports.
2: Spain were on top for most of the game, and you did get the sense that they would find the winner eventually, although you do have to give a lot of credit to Belgium and the way they played. They lost their captain Tielemans before kickoff during the warm-up. That was a huge blow for them. And then it was Ruiz who put the Spanish ahead in the first half, a header to make it 1-1. Then in the second half, Thibaut Courtois, the Belgium goalkeeper, one of the best goalkeepers in the world, he injured himself, but he was in tears. He had to leave the game, and then it just swung back that little bit Spain's way. It was Marino who found the winner in the 88th minute.
6: That's the latest ABC News.
3: ABC Radio National.
12: Norman, I've got a little quiz for you.
4: Oh, God, no.
12: Yeah, this is... Oh, yes. I promise it won't embarrass you at all.
4: It will. I can guarantee it.
12: No, it's an easy one. It's based on what pharmacists can prescribe in Queensland as part of the community pharmacist prescribing trial that took place, given that was the first state to try it.
4: Oh, that's a good question. So I should know the answer to that. Well, they're able to prescribe antibiotics for urinary tract infections.
12: Well, I'll just run through a few conditions.
4: Okay, and you tell me if this is a multi-choice questionnaire. Okay.
12: You just give me a yes or no basis.

0: methods to be able to account for the other comorbidities or illnesses that a patient had prior to their admission to the ICU. So that we need to have a look at it in that context too. But essentially, in terms of long-term excess mortality, we did see that septic shock was associated with an increased risk of excess mortality right throughout a five-year period, and up to sort of 10% additional excess mortality, accounting for all of those things compared with patients that didn't have septic shock out to 5 years.
1: You didn't see that in the patients that had sepsis without shock?
0: That's correct. But, again, I think we need to be careful there with that, particularly with that comparison, because we are comparing a group of patients with sepsis without shock versus critically ill patients that are in the ICU for another reason. Mm. So they in itself, that other group are also at high risk of having longer term consequences, longer term issues. So we're not comparing it to a healthy group of people that were never admitted to hospital, and that's an additional piece of work that we need to do. Mm. The main message here is to prompt us to look at, well, why is that happening? What are the sort of the biological mechanisms that are underlying that, and how can we then, look at the services that are provided and the care that is provided to this group of patients once they are discharged from hospital? And I think it's about also reinforcing that sepsis and indeed septic shock is really a long-term condition. And we need to think about that very differently. This is not just a single event in a patient's life. This could have major ramifications for their long-term healthcare and how they feel and function in the community afterwards.
1: Hmm. Yeah, because you found a couple of periods when patients that had septic shocks sort of had highest excess mortality. So the first 6 months after discharge, but then again between 3 and 5 years post-discharge. What's going on in that sort of later period that means patients that are at a high risk of dying?
0: What is prompting that excess mortality and that greater risk isn't clear. And we in the paper we talk about some potential mechanisms, whether this relates to persistent organ dysfunction. So patients that are unwell in the intensive care unit may develop problems with their kidneys, which could be long-term, problems with the lungs, problems with the heart, that all could be long-term. So they may have essentially persistent organ dysfunction that then deteriorates over time, and that leads, unfortunately, to those patients dying in the long term. It could be that they are set up with a degree of chronic inflammation that continues into the community and then makes them more vulnerable for other events like cardiovascular events in the community. Or there may also be implications for the immune system in the longer term, and the ability of these patients to be able to deal with subsequent infections in the future. And there's a lot of work that we need to do to understand the biology of that and to look at the ways that we might be able to mitigate that risk into the future.
1: Mm. Ideally, though, I guess you'd want to pick up the signs of sepsis before it progresses to septic shock, that more serious condition. So how is sepsis detected and who's most vulnerable?
0: Sepsis is a condition that can occur to anyone at any time. And I think, we need to remain highly vigilant for this condition. Essentially, many people would have had a minor infection during their lifetime, whether that's a small skin infection or possibly a chest infection or a urinary tract infection, which is in your body deals with from an immune system point of view, or indeed you might need some antibiotics. But really, sepsis is defined by an abnormal or dysregulated host response to that infection that then leads on to organ dysfunction or organ damage, and it then turns into very rapidly into a life-threatening situation. So really, we need to be vigilant for that. Medical practitioners, healthcare providers always need to be thinking, could this be sepsis? And really, the main sort of warning flags is the development of that organ dysfunction. So anybody that is starting to get confused, for example, they're not acting normally, they may have a loss of consciousness, they may be working a lot harder in terms of their breathing, needing extra oxygen, a low blood pressure, low urine output because the kidneys are starting to fail. Those sort of things are major warning signs and big red flags, and patients need to be seen immediately within the healthcare environment to seek their attention and to get treatment early, and not to sit at home and wait and think that this is going to get better, because those are the sort of horror stories that we hear of where people have delayed presentations to hospital.
1: A lot of those early symptoms, low blood pressure, decreased urinary output, fever, they're fairly non-specific. Is there any research going into more specific ways to detect sepsis that maybe might be a bit more targeted?
0: Look, that is the challenge. That's why we have a lot of advocacy around sepsis, because it is one of the great masqueraders. So there's been a lot of work by Sepsis Australia, for example, which is a fantastic advocacy group that listeners can go to on their website and have a look at a lot of educational material there, because those symptoms can sometimes be difficult to detect, but that's why we always need to maintain this sort of a degree of vigilance and thinking about, could this be sepsis? Is this fever? Is it simply just, a cold or something like that? Unfortunately, there's not a single test that will diagnose sepsis in 100% of cases. There are blood tests that are taken when patients arrive to the hospital to look for potential sources of infection. And there's also other blood tests that can help you to determine the severity of the situation. But there isn't a single particular test that you can undertake that will definitively determine whether the patient has sepsis or not. At the end of the day, it is a clinical diagnosis, and that's why it's so important for everybody to maintain a high degree of vigilance around it.
1: Mm. You said that people can deteriorate quite rapidly. How quickly are we talking here?
0: I've seen many, many cases of people being well only a matter of hours ago before then presenting to the emergency department or to the hospital with, florid sepsis. And that's just the nature, unfortunately, of this condition. It is a medical emergency. It's an urgent situation. So people can deteriorate very, very rapidly. And that's why it's so important to have a lot of education out there for the community and also for healthcare providers.
1: Andrew, thank you for joining us.
0: Yeah, it was my pleasure. Thank you so much for the opportunity.
1: Professor Andrew Udy, Deputy Director of the Australian and New Zealand Intensive Care Research Centre at Monash University.
2: Now, Priya will be back on the program next week. Thanks to you, Belle, for subbing in.
1: Oh, thanks for having me. On ABC Radio National, you're listening to The Health Report. And I'm going to leave you now with Tegan Taylor for What's That Rash?
3: Norman, do you get motion sick?
2: I do, actually. And certainly, although I do sail, if I'm a passenger in a sailing boat, I can get seasick, but not when I'm at the helm.
3: Interesting. So that's more of a control freak.
2: I'd argue it's different, because if you understand motion sickness, when you're at the helm, you're really focusing on the horizon and the environment around you. And it's a bit more random when you're sitting. And so I think that's part of the reason. But it is the control freak too. Yeah, no question.
3: Well, really understanding motion sickness is what we are delivering to you today here on What's That Rash?
2: The podcast where we answer the health questions that everybody's asking.
3: Well, everybody's asking about motion sickness today, Norman. We had an email from Nat, who says, huge fan of the podcast. My question is, why do some people get motion sickness in cars or boats? And from Claire, who says, when I was a kid, throughout my schooling years, I got terrible motion sickness and would often throw up on long car or bus trips. I was told that lots of kids got motion sickness and I'd eventually grow out of it. It's been a couple of decades since I finished school and I still haven't grown out of it.
2: Oh, if anything,
3: my motion sickness has become more sensitive. Why do some people grow out of motion sickness but others don't? At the age of 37, Claire says, I assume I'll never grow out of it, but it would be good to know why. So, yes, what is motion sickness and does it change over our lifetime? What we'll cover today in this chat.
2: We will.
3: So, motion sickness. I always assumed, Norman, that, like, biologically, humans were never meant to go faster than we could run. So in the back of my mind, that's my very, like, rudimentary reason why we should get motion sickness. But I imagine that it's a little more complicated than that.
2: Well, it's a little bit complicated, but you're probably close to something there. I mean, we can theorise forever on it. But, yeah, we evolved to walk on the ground. We were in control. We didn't evolve to drive in a car or go in a boat. These are abnormal activities relative to human evolution. And as soon as you get onto a vehicle of some kind, you are in a situation where something else is moving against the horizon and your body is having to cope. I suppose we were, you know, I don't know whether you get motion sickness on a horse or a camel, but you're right. We essentially evolved to walk by ourselves on the ground where we were in control and the horizon doesn't move.
3: It's interesting you mentioned ships there and boats and floating not being part of our sort of natural repertoire of movement. The word nausea actually comes from the same word that gives us the word nautical.
2: Like, oh, really?
3: It's from the word...
2: Seasickness.
3: Yeah, seasickness comes from Norse, as in ships, sailing, sailors. It's the same root that gives us nautical. So the two are very entwined, at least in our language.
2: Now, this is going to have echoes of our yawning episode, because I suspect that just talking about motion sickness is going... I'm getting it. You're just going
3: really?
2: To feel a little bit bleh, yourself.
3: Just stop spinning in your chair and it'll stop.
2: Yeah, that's right.
3: So we're talking about motion sickness. Can we have a bit of an explanation of what is happening inside the body when you're moving and then you have nausea as a result?
2: Well, first of all, this is an unpleasant condition and you are in a situation where you're in motion, where you're not in control of that motion. It can either be a real motion or you can be, your eyes can be foxed by a situation where you think you're in motion, but you're actually not.
3: Oh, people get it from VR goggles sometimes, like virtual reality.
2: They can, and they can get it in space travel. You can get it in electric vehicles, where the silence of an electric vehicle doesn't give you an auditory cue that you are accelerating. And what we're talking about here is that you feel nauseous, dizzy, you feel crap, you know, the technical term is malaise, and you want to vomit, and sometimes you do vomit.
3: Okay, so there's this mismatch between the eyes and movement. That's the big one we've heard about before. You're saying there's maybe a bit of a mismatch between our learned auditory cues from travelling in combustion engine cars in the past and the movement.
2: I think that the word here is mismatch. And it's mismatched between several different sensory systems. And when your brain is in conflict, you start to get these symptoms of nausea, vomiting, dizziness and malaise. And you can get that in other situations as well, but this is with motion, where you're not in control of the motion.
3: And it kind of has to do with what's happening inside our ears. Ears are not just for hearing, they're also really important for telling our brain where our body is in space, and they can get confused.
2: They do. So it's not the hearing part of your ears. That in your inner ear, you've got this canal system, which is a bit like a gyroscope, which go in different directions. They're at right angles to each other, and they've got hairs in them, and they can detect acceleration, and they can detect your position in space. And that's how you balance yourself. You know, it's called the vestibular system, and it's connected to parts of the brain which help to control that. And your visual pathways are part of that process. And your hearing is also related to it, because your hearing is closely related to all this as well. So your core sensory system comes together in your vestibular system. And it's also your joint position as well. So where your legs are in space, where your joints are, all this goes into the brain and gets integrated. And when there's a conflict between the two, the brain doesn't like it.
3: Okay, it makes sense that you don't like it or that there's a mismatch there. Why is vomiting or wanting to vomit or feeling like you might vomit the symptom that you get, though?
2: Short answer is nobody knows. There is this toxin theory for motion sickness, that the body behaves as if it's consumed a toxin.
3: Oh, right. So, like, if you'd eaten something and it was your body's telling you to vomit, it's doing something similar.
2: Yeah. I mean, these are theories to explain something that's hard to explain. Nonetheless, you've got a crossover between systems here, and there are neurological connections to things like the centres which induce vomiting.
3: But, I mean, one of the questions we got was, why does it happen to some people and not others? Do we know who's most at risk?
2: Well, we do know that it is partly genetic. People have done what's called genome-wide association studies, where you look at the pattern of what are called SNPs, single nucleotide polymorphisms. These are not mutations. This just shows the geography of your genome. And there are patterns of that which are associated with motion sickness. And the other issue with these genetic associations is that women do seem to suffer from motion sickness more than men, and some of these genes are more gender-specific than others. But there's no easy explanation for why women might get more motion sickness than men or males more than females.
3: What about growing out of it? Is it something that you're more likely to have when you're younger?
2: Well, there have been surveys looking at this through the years. Looks as though rare in infancy, although one of my children had it from infancy, was a little baby, we'd get on a plane and almost before the plane took off, she was vomiting. But if you look at the data here rather than my anecdotes, there's a U-shaped curve where in childhood it seems to be high, seems to drop in adolescence, can go up again in later adolescence, and then tends to go down again in adulthood. So Claire's pretty unlucky. A lot of adults do find it disappears or becomes less severe. So there is a post-pubertal decline.
3: On that, I wanted to talk about the idea of getting your sea legs, or if you like to have a bit of fun on YouTube, you might have watched videos of like fighter pilots in flight school. Is there sort of like a familiarization or acclimatization process you can go through?
2: Well, people think there is, and some people would swear by it. I think in space travel, it's quite hard. And they talk about sea legs, getting your sea legs. If you talk to experienced sailors, they will admit that they still get seasick. Slightly contradicts that it goes away after a while. I think that in the more extreme the situation you're in, almost anybody can experience motion sickness. Mm-hmm. So it's really unusual. If you're in a small boat in a big sea, you're quite likely to get seasick. And it's really the severity of the motion and the motion disparity that causes it. So some people get it with a little bit of disparity and some people it requires a lot. But if you talk to experienced sailors or even fishermen, fisherwomen, their boat might be in a river and then they have to go out to sea and it's a bit rough when they go out to sea, they will say that they get seasick during that first few minutes as they go out to sea and then it settles. So a lot of people continue to get it. Now, they learn how to, you know, want some ways of dealing with it. I think there's a little question that if you're at the helm, if you're a driver, you tend not to feel it because you prevent that mismatch between, say, the horizon and the feeling of motion so that your eyes are forced into a much closer coordination because you are responsible for the directionality of the vessel or the car. And some people will find that getting below deck helps, and some people will feel that getting above deck to the front of the boat, for example, makes a difference. And I've already spoken about the car. The front of the car, being the front seat, seems to be less of a problem for motion sickness than wallowing around and being teased by your brother.
3: I can speak from my own experience. I love fresh air. So above deck if I can be, or crack a window in a car, although it is generally frowned upon to crack a window in a spacecraft. So I suppose we do need to have some other tools at our disposal. What do we have?
2: So if you've got severe and disabling motion sickness, there are treatments. So there are antihistamines. They mostly have an effect on the brain, or thought to have an effect on the brain, or on the gastrointestinal system, making vomiting less likely. There's also drugs called scopolamine or hyoscine. Those are the ones that you tend to put on the back of your ear on a patch, which actually interfere with nerve communication, how nerves communicate with each other. They can give you a dry mouth because they're atropine-like drugs. And they are the sort of drugs that anaesthetists can give you before anaesthetic to prevent vomiting, you know, when they're inducing an anaesthetic. And then there are some new drugs that haven't necessarily been approved worldwide, which interfere with very specific brain pathways. So there are drugs which have an effect. And sometimes people have got to play around with those drugs to work out which ones help them best.
3: So there's a bit of history here about using antihistamines and figuring out that there was a kind of side effect that was that it helped with motion sickness. There's a story from the 40s where this woman who had hives was going to the Johns Hopkins Allergy Clinic, but she had to ride the trolley, the clang, clang, clang went the clanger, trolley to get to the clinic, and she would get really nauseous on the trolley. And they gave her an antihistamine because she was there for hives. And when she was travelling home on the trolley, she didn't feel sick anymore. And so that sort of sparked some research into antihistamines being helpful with motion sickness. I'm just wondering what the connection is between the mechanism of these drugs.
2: We've spoken about this before. as soon as you find that a drug has an effect on a condition, usually by accident, then you launch medical research or theories to explain why. And I once did an interview with a researcher who found that a drug had an effect. It was a surprising effect. And I asked why. He said, I'm not interested in why. It just works. And you know, any theory I'm going to give you is probably wrong. So they don't really know why, but they are effective. And it's just that antihistamine drugs have all sorts of effects on the nervous system, on the gut, on the sort of cells in your body that react to toxins, for example. Comes back to that toxic theory that if it's simulating, you know, if it's imitating the reaction of a toxin, then antihistamines can help that. So there's lots of different reasons why antihistamine pills could help. And it's probably several actions at once because they're kind of messy drugs. They have lots of different effects on the body.
3: Well, the timing of this particular episode was quite fortuitous because obviously it was the 40s, as I said before, and so they ended up turning into something that they called Operation Seasickness, where when they had soldiers leaving to travel across the sea, they put them into three different groups that got either this tablet before they went, this tablet on the journey if they got seasick, or a placebo. And they did show that the tablet did make a difference in seasickness, unlike many of the kind of remedies that are marketed to help with motion sickness and perhaps there isn't as much evidence for.
2: Yeah, there's some evidence for ginger, mm-hmm. Particularly raw ginger. There are compounds there which speed stomach emptying and that may reduce nausea. So if you've got a full stomach when you get on a boat or a plane, nausea may translate into vomiting more easily. So ginger may well have an effect and it's certainly not going to do you any harm to try that. Acupressure, so there are wristbands that work by putting pressure on acupressure points. And if that does work, it's probably placebo. Mindfulness breathing has a physiological effect on the body and can be a distraction.
3: So, I mean, Norman, you've rattled off a lot of different remedies here and it sounds like they have varying levels of evidence behind it. I would actually love to hear from folks, if you found something that works for you, because vibes-wise, Norman, that really kind of seems to be the message here. If you sort of figure out what works for you and just ignore the haters.
2: Yeah, send us your N-of-1 studies in motion sickness. We are all ears, all eyes, all feet.
3: All vestibular systems.
2: Yeah, we are on a stable ground, ready to hear from you.
3: So bottom line for Nat and Claire, who have sought us and our advice out.
2: So Claire's probably got the genes, sorry Claire, but there are things that you can do to help yourself, but don't stop travelling, you know, have fun. If you're on a boat, insist on taking the helm, even if you don't know what you're doing, and there are treatments.
3: Well, thank you, Claire and Nat, for your questions. We love getting them. Our email address is thatrash@abc.net.au.
2: And we'll see you next week.
3: See you then.

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3: Sea creatures, monsters at the edge of the world, seaweedy sex, and cultural identity in Morocco. Hello there, it's Kate Evans here from The Bookshelf. Join me and Cassie McCullough straight after the news to hear about Chris Neen's Rite of Spring, Here Be the Monsters, Leila Slimani's I'll Take the Fire, which does feature three World Cups, by the way, and Obsession and Doubt in Laura McPhee Brown's Worry Doll. That's all here on ABC Radio National.
4: Good morning, Kerry Worthington with ABC News. The United States has issued new sanctions against Iran as US President Donald Trump says negotiations with Tehran will continue. Satya Weinstein reports.
5: The fresh sanctions target a key banker for Iran's new leader, Mojtaba Khamenei. The Dubai-based financier Ali Ansari had previously been sanctioned by Britain for supporting the activities of Iran's Revolutionary Guards. It comes as a delegation from Qatar arrives in Iran in the latest attempt to salvage a peace deal between Washington and Tehran after an escalation in hostilities this week. Officials in Washington say Iran has told them that recent attacks on ships in the Strait of Hormuz came from an errant part of their system, as the US demands that Iran publicly states that it will stop attacks on ships and allow traffic through the waterway without any tolls.
4: Residents of the village of El Pocio in southern Spain are fleeing their homes as massive wildfires burn in the region. The blaze has already left at least 12 people dead after tearing through a mountain town in Almería province. Another 23 people are missing, with residents facing an impossible choice to shelter in place or